0: on YouTube, and you currently hold the Carl J. Peter Chair of Homiletics at the Pontifical North American College. That's where we're talking today. So, Father Peter, welcome.
1: It's a joy to be with you, Joan. Thank you for asking me on your show.
0: Well, you know, our topic is going to be your focus, and it's something that everybody who goes to church is always concerned about. Oh, yeah. The faithful who sit in the pews and listen to a homily, mm-hmm. and obviously the pastor, you know, or could be a deacon like some of the men here who gives a homily. In research about your life, mm-hmm. I found you had a Master of Fine Arts in Playwriting from Catholic University, and you are an award-winning playwright. Now, before I even talk about homilies, tell me about that background, because it does have something to do with homilies.
1: It actually does. I really kind of learned how to preach from my playwriting graduate studies, but I've always been interested in the theater ever since I was a little boy, and I went to Providence College, the Dominican-run university in Rhode Island, because I was planning to join the Dominican Order, and I just presumed I would study theology or philosophy, but they told me, no, you have to do that later, so study whatever you like. And I said, well, I really like theater. So I was a theater major, and when I went to apply to join the order, almost all of the people that I spoke to, the priests that interviewed me, told me that, something I didn't know, that the province of St. Joseph, the Dominican province, for 42 years ran, in New York City, an off-Broadway theater company.
0: No lie.
1: Called Blackfriars Theater, which gave the start to many great artists like Geraldine Page and Darren McCavin and great producers and directors.
0: Wow.
1: And so they said to me, well, would you ever be interested in reviving it? I said, I really would. So I did my studies in theology and then went across the street to the Catholic University of America and did the MFA in playwriting. And we revived Blackfriars Theater in 1998, and it still exists.
0: Oh, I can't wait for my next trip. I have to make that a part of my life.
1: Or maybe we need to do something here in Rome. I don't know.
0: Well, you got a great, I mean, we at the NAP, there's a great theater
1: here. It sure is, sure
0: is. Yeah. Oh, my gosh. It's been a few years since I've attended anything, but, you know, I mean, heavens, 20 and 21,
1: yeah.
0: COVID, everything was
1: yes.
0: closed down. No big
1: right.
0: gatherings,
1: right.
0: you know.
1: Right.
0: What was it about being an actor, being a playwright, delivering something that linked, in your mind, this to delivering a homily?
1: Yeah, it's an awesome question.
0: Well, writing, of course.
1: I think the main thing is that what is so fascinating about a play is that you can sit in the theater for 2 or 3 hours and not get bored.
0: Yeah.
1: And I thought to myself, okay, how is that possible? Because we get bored in 20 seconds, never mind 2 hours. So I realized it has to do with the structure of the play, and it has to do with all these different elements that the playwright is very artfully crafting, and the audience is not aware of it, but using suspense and surprise and all humor, all kinds
0: humor.
1: Of elements that just when our attention is about to drift off, the playwright pulls us back in. And I thought, well, that's what homilies need to do.
0: Right. And the thing is, writing those plays, too, you have to know when, you know, there's the moment for humor and when there's the moment
1: right.
0: for
1: right.
0: drama, and it has to be well done.
1: Yes.
0: So, I can remember we had a priest not too long ago at St. Patrick's in Rome, one of the Paul's Fathers who had been here for 101 years, catering to Americans.
1: Yeah.
0: Father Joe had a beautiful singing voice.
1: Wow.
0: I can't tell you how many times he'd get up there at Sunday Mass to give the homily, and he'd either begin or sometimes the middle or the end in a song. But the thing is, you knew at some point you were going to get a song.
1: Right.
0: And a beautiful voice and a song that meant something.
1: Yes.
0: He didn't just pick something, you know,
1: sure.
0: but it meant something to the readings of the day. But here at NAC, there are four levels of prepper formation for the young men: human, intellectual, pastoral, and spiritual. And
1: yes.
0: just in the short meetings we've ever had before, conversations, and what I've just learned now, it seems like in some way you're involved in each of those in a small way.
1: That's a very good insight, and it's true because, well, let me put it this way. So I'm a huge Pope Benedict XVI fan, and when he was Cardinal Ratzinger, he was giving a talk in Canada one day, and as an aside to the talk, he talked about the aim of preaching, and it's very interesting because in talking about the aim of preaching, he, in this instance,

0: didn't even mention God. He said the aim of preaching is to tell the human being who they are and what they need to do to be themselves. So a lot of what's going on when we preach is helping people to recognize what it means to be human, because it's not something that we know. I mean, as the Second Vatican Council said so eloquently, that Christ reveals man, the human being, to himself. And so the homily is that. And then spiritually, obviously, it's incorporating the spiritual dimension of the scripture. Intellectually, we have to make sure that the teachings of the truth are given to people. And the homily is meant to put people on mission. And that's what the pastoral dimension of their formation is all about.
1: Exactly. It's a beautiful statement to mention those four aspects. And each of the young men, long before they came through the door, for the first time already knew about that. They knew what seminary life is, but that there's these four focal points.
0: Yeah.
1: Now, when you went to greet the other priest just earlier, and I was talking to the two seminarians, I said to them, one of the questions that I'm going to ask Father Cameron is, what do you tell seminarians is the first thing they must do when sitting down to write a homily?
0: Yeah, so we have to pray. I mean, if it's not the fruit of our contemplation, then it might not be bad, but it's not going to bring people into an encounter with Jesus Christ. And that's the whole point of the homily. And that's why the homily is an integral part of the Mass, because it's not just conveying information or helping people understand the faith better. It's deepening their very personal, intimate friendship with the Lord. So they have to pray to get that friendship really engaged.
1: So we have to go home better, richer people. And I think if the homily was good, and I've heard a lot of the good ones in my life, as I've exited church and I'm going home or later that afternoon, I think about certain elements.
0: Yeah.
1: Whether there just might be one phrase or one way that Father said something, gee, I never thought of the Trinity that way, or
0: yeah,
1: whatever it may have been.
0: Sure.
1: Well, now, today, though, everything seems to be, I've heard that this is from Vatican Council II, the homily should focus on the two readings, Sunday Mass, two readings, and then the Gospel. But a lot of us find that very often what we really need to hear is, which we can understand because we've probably, if you're an adult like me, how many times in my life would I've heard a certain gospel or reading? Many, many times, right? And so we know what the lesson is in Peter's word to somebody, or the Lord, or the Ascension, or any one of the moments in our Lord's life and the Apostle's life. But we don't hear much today about church teachings, about right and wrong. I saw a post probably 10 days ago on Facebook. This woman was just in a state of exhilaration because at Mass, this priest talked about right and wrong and abortion.
0: Mm-hmm.
1: And in today's society, ladies and gentlemen, please don't wonder if it's a sin. He got a standing ovation.
0: That's wonderful.
1: I know. But I mean, the fact that a teaching, that a homily on an important teaching of the Catholic Church prompted people to write on Facebook because it was so outstanding. Do we need more of that? Don't you think we do?
0: Well, this is why there's the Order of Preachers 800 years after the death of St. Dominic, because the Church always needs doctrinal preaching, and the great challenge is finding the method by which the people of God can be given the truths of the faith in a way that corresponds to their ability to hear them and to receive them. That's the difficulty. So I don't know.
1: Yeah, you'll have all ages,
0: right,
1: and all educational backgrounds,
0: yes,
1: in church on a Sunday.
0: And the bad influence of the corruption of culture causing people not only to think wrong, but to think in a kind of warped way about what constitutes right and wrong. So sometimes it means going back to absolute basics. But if we start with happiness, the desire for happiness, and then if we help people to see, okay, well, what path have you been following to be happy, and is it working out? If it's not working out, usually it's because they have bought into values or concepts or that they think are truthful, but they're not. And that's the moment to speak about the teachings of the church.
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6: Welcome back to Vatican Insider. Here's Joan Lewis.
1: Heartfelt thanks for joining Father Peter Cameron and me for part two of our discussion that mainly focuses on homiletics, which he teaches at the North American College. Do you all sometimes worry, or do the seminarians ask you, do they worry about people maybe being offended if they're to talk about a specific aspect of moral life? A specific moral teaching like abortion, okay? Do they sometimes worry that there are people in the faithful who might feel uncomfortable? Because much of the time it's a very wonderful homily pointed at readings and the gospel.
0: I think there's great tension that all priests, and I know the seminarians are aware of, that exists, that was not the case 5 or 10 or 15 years ago.
1: Yeah.
0: So they know that there's a challenge and a struggle. They know that the culture, not only is it not Christian or Catholic the way that it used to be, but it's somewhat pagan. So, yes, so we're aware of the tensions, and not everyone is going to like you, even if we speak the truth boldly.
1: Yeah.
0: So if the expectation is that we're going to win everybody over, that's unrealistic. So
1: sure.
0: There is a certain degree of courage that's involved in knowing that when I speak out, yes, it might make some enemies, but it requires a tremendous amount of prudence and
1: right.
0: of diligence and of sensitivity. Again,
1: I think sensitivity, sure, tell the truth,
0: yeah.
1: but sensitive that there might be people uncomfortable in the pews, you know.
0: Yeah. I mean, a great principle that St. Thomas Aquinas, the great Dominican theologian, constantly would reference in his writings was that a thing is received according to the mode of the receiver.
1: Yeah.
0: So we have to know what our people are capable of receiving and then give them the truth as fully as we can to meet that receptivity, which we hope will continue to grow.
1: So do you agree with Pope Francis, who said that a homily should be like about 10 minutes and no more?
0: Well, when Evangelii Gaudium came out, I was jumping up and down because that document contains so much rich insight and wisdom about preaching, and it says many things that I had been incorporating into my classes for years. But I absolutely agree with him, and also for the reasons that the Holy Father gives, because the thing is, preaching at Mass is an element of the entire Mass, and so there has to be a proportionality or a balance
1: sure.
0: within the Mass. And I always say, if a perfect stranger were to come into the church on Sunday and they had no clue about what the Mass was, they would be able to tell by the part of the Mass that took the most time, they would say, well, that must be the most important. So what's the most important part of the Mass? And in my judgment, it's the Eucharistic prayer.
1: Yeah.
0: So the Eucharistic prayer, I think the homily should be about as long as the Eucharistic prayer or maybe a little bit shorter. But the other thing is, you can say an awful lot in 8 minutes. And if people have any doubts about that, all they need to do is look at those beautiful films made by Bishop Barron on Catholicism, because he talks about some of the most august mysteries of the faith, and he does it in 5 or 6 or 7 minutes.
1: Well, to be honest, many, many years ago, I was a secretary on weekends to Cardinal John Wright when he headed the Congregation for Clergy. And his priest secretary at the Vatican was now Cardinal Worrell, Monsignor Worrell. And I usually went on Saturday for dictation. Sunday, I typed up the letters at home. Monday, at lunchtime, I brought them to the Cardinal's office. But on occasion, if he needed me on Sundays, it would be in the morning. And Monsignor Worrell would say Mass. His homily was 5 minutes.
0: Yeah.
1: There were the nuns who worked there, and then, and it was amazing. And on a non-homily level, my dad was very involved for many years in Sarah Club, and he had to give speeches and things. And when he got up, he usually said, okay, I'm going to be as brief as possible because I know the mind can absorb what the seat can stand.
0: Right. So, that's right.
1: Yeah. Yes. Or when I give talks, I say that I will try to give the best talk possible, which I know means having a good beginning, having a good ending, and having the two as close together as possible.
0: That's right.
1: Yeah, that's excellent. So now talk to me about today's generation of seminarians. The young men I have met here are just, my heart sings with joy at the future of the Church.
0: My heart does too, and it's, I've been working with seminarians, as you mentioned, since 1994. I think I can very fairly say that they keep getting better, and because, again, with what's happening in the world and with the collapse of culture in so many ways, it's somewhat miraculous that a young man would step forward and say, I want to hand my life over to Jesus Christ as a priest, so that, as the spiritual director, Father Hurley here says so beautifully, so that Christ can pour that out for the good of his people. That these men would step up knowing what they're up against, that they are so countercultural, that many of the things, many of the precious truths of the Holy Faith, if we were to proclaim them, there's probably going to be a time when we could be thrown in prison for doing that because the culture sees it as hate speech. But still, they come forward, and I'll tell you, they have a great desire to preach, and the men in this community, in this seminary, they are impressive. They are very impressive.
1: Well,
0: preachers.
1: We are the beneficiaries of St. Patrick's because the deacons will come on many occasions.
0: Yeah.
1: And I wish I could remember his name from 2 Sundays ago.
0: Oh,
1: he didn't read it.
0: Yeah.
1: And that makes an impression, too, because what you're saying is, I know my stuff.
0: Yeah, right.
1: You know?
0: Exactly.
1: Yeah,
0: exactly.
1: Exactly.
0: No, I mean, and it's not just that these men are very gifted in terms of oratory or rhetoric. It's their conviction about the faith.
1: Sure.
0: And their desire really to be fathers to the people to whom they're speaking.
1: That comes through.
0: Yeah.
1: You know.
0: Yes.
1: And one thing that a lot of people don't know is that the only people who can give homilies are ordained deacons and priests, bishops and so forth.
0: That's right.
1: But not, you know, not ever. A lay person at the end of Mass can make an announcement, but
0: yes,
1: they can't.
0: Right. But not liturgical preaching
1: no.
0: in Mass, right? Yeah.
1: Is there a difference between homily and sermon?
0: Well, there is, and I mean, maybe one of your writers will write in and tell me that it's bogus, but I know I did some research on this some years ago, and it's basically three differences from what I understand. First of all, a homily is always rooted in sacred scripture. Well, a sermon doesn't have to be. It can be on the three theological virtues or, you know, the corporal works of mercy or something like anything like that. Secondly, the point of the homily is to prepare people for Holy Communion. And that's why I tell the seminarians there are certain things every homily has to contain, and one of them is a reference to the Eucharist, because that's what our preaching is meant to get people ready for, is to receive the Lord in the Eucharist. A sermon doesn't have to do that. And thirdly, it's the whole point of the homily, is, and as I just said, it's really to help prepare people for this encounter with Christ in communion. A sermon is to edify. And so a sermon can be preached at a retreat or even on the street or, you know, anywhere.
1: Most people, I think, they know they're listening to a homily because they'll go up to the priest afterwards, oh, Father, your homily was so wonderful, thank you for this or that statement, you know.
0: But in fact, the seminarians are preparing tonight or tomorrow night and next week to give, I want them to give sermons. So tomorrow night they have to give a sermon on the Most Holy Trinity. So it doesn't have to be based on scripture. They can base it on any of the truths that the church teaches about the Holy Trinity. And then next week, they have to preach a sermon for All Souls Day. So
1: wonderful.
0: What about purgatory, about the devotion to the holy souls?
1: Yeah. Wow. And last December, you wrote why a saint from 400 years ago is the antidote that Pope Francis thinks we need. And this was in Aletea. I forgot to mention you're on their English language editorial board. You were focusing on the just released, it was the end of December 22, just released apostolic letter, Totum Amoris Est, that's Pope Francis, on the fourth centenary of St. Francis de Sales. And in that letter, the Holy Father quotes St. Francis many times, but part of it sounds like it could have been written today. Francis's words, okay? Towards the end of his life, this is how he saw his time. The world is becoming so delicate that in a little while, no one will dare any longer to touch it except with velvet gloves or tend its wounds except with perfumed bandages. Yet, what does it matter if only men and women are healed and finally saved? Charity, our queen, does everything for her children.
7: That's an awesome quotation. Wow.
1: Oh,
7: thank you.
1: I love it. But it's related to what we were just saying a minute ago.
0: It is absolutely right. And he was prophetic. And you're right, it's like it was written yesterday.
1: And that goes back to what I said. You think sometimes someone might approach the subject of a homily with fear that people in the pew might be uncomfortable. And that's what he's talking about.
0: Yeah.
1: Velvet gloves.
0: I know, perfume bandages. Yeah.
1: Well, today, words which you and I grew up with, which were no more offensive than the word chocolate cake, all of a sudden have become like, whoa, you can't say yes.
0: Right.
1: Yeah. But he did say some prophetic things, really, 400 years ago.
0: Yes. And I think, yes, there is the fear factor, but I think the more reasonable and the more, the appropriate way to approach this is from love, not from fear. Okay, so maybe I won't be love, but I'm going to enter into this with a great sense of trust and conviction because the gospel is real. Jesus Christ is risen from the dead, and he's not going to abandon us. And he's going to, through his Holy Spirit that he's about to pour out of the church very shortly at Pentecost, he's going to open the ears of people to listen to the truth because their hearts are made for that. Whether they like it or not, or they acknowledge it or not, their hearts are only made for one truth because there only is one truth.
1: And as you sit down to prepare something, I'm sure you just... You say, or probably at the end after you've done it, will people go home feeling they've learned something and they're a better person because of what I just said, you know, in the homily?
0: For me, the way I try to ascertain that is by asking myself, okay, am I converted by what I said? Are my words somehow critical for deepening my relationship with Jesus Christ and being a truer believer and friend to the Lord? Because if it's not something that is really searing my soul, then it's not going to touch anybody else either. So, and this is what St. Augustine said, who has a beautiful treatise, a short treatise on preaching. He says, an hour before you preach, read over what you're going to say, and as you drink it in, if it is not making this profound impact on you, then throw it away because you're not ready.
1: Talk off the cuff.
0: Well, he doesn't say talk off the cuff, but he's saying... Your homily has to be to you. You have to preach to yourself.
1: Yeah.
0: And I say that to people after Mass when they say, I said, listen, I'm just preaching to me. So,
1: right. If you benefited from it, thank the Lord.
0: Yes, exactly.
1: Right. You know.
0: Right.
1: Well, I want to thank you for your time, but all this time that you spend with these young men who are going to go out into many different dioceses in our country, and I think there's a couple here from Australia as well, they're going to be pastors. In a parish. They'll
0: be
1: assistant
0: leaders.
1: Pastor, and then they'll be pastor. And very often they're going to find their words, whether it's a homily or whether it's someone who comes up to them after Mass asking for advice, that their words are impactful on the life of one person. And that one person, it could be the life of a family.
0: Yeah.
1: So it's like throwing a stone in, you know, over the surface of the water. Look at all the ripples.
0: Absolutely.
1: That it
0: creates. A beautiful image, too. And it's true. It's true.
1: Yeah.
0: I mean, the way that these men preparing to be priests, the way that they speak can really change lives, and it can begin to change the culture, too. And I think they're aware of that. So,
1: But don't you think that's what we forget sometimes?
0: I do, so I'm glad you're reminding us.
1: Well, I tell this to anybody who will listen if it comes up within the course of a conversation. I said, well, we forget is that there's people out there who want to mold us, Catholics mainly, Christians, in their image and likeness. But they don't, they must remember, we know in whose image and likeness we are created.
0: That's right.
1: And we are out there to change society, not have society change us.
0: That's right. And we can be confident and peaceful, even serene about it, because we're not the agents of the change. We're just the tools that the Lord uses to make the change. But he's the one who's changing the culture and putting things right and giving the world the wisdom and the peace and the grace that it needs to be true to itself.
1: Well, God bless you and what you've done and what you do and all of these young men. You're in my prayers every day because I've had a very close relationship with NAC over all of these years. So, Father Peter Cameron, thank you and God bless you.
0: Thank you, Jim. God bless you.
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11: May is the month dedicated to the Blessed Mother. Pope St. John Paul II said, "Today we begin the month dedicated to Our Lady, a favorite of popular devotion, in accord with the long-standing tradition of devotion."
12: This is Franciscan Media's Saint of the Day for November 8th. Today we celebrate Blessed John Duns Scotus. Born into a wealthy Scottish farming family in 1266, John entered the Franciscans at 15 and was ordained at 25. He immersed himself in studies at Oxford and Paris. Known for his brilliance and his humility, a rare and noteworthy combination, he distinguished himself at every turn. Duns Scotus became one of the most influential Franciscans and one of the greatest English-speaking philosophers and theologians of his age. An independent thinker, he appreciated the richness of traditions beyond the Franciscans. When the King of France tried to persuade John to side with him in a dispute with the Pope, Duns Scotus refused and was given 3 days to leave the country. After a brief stay in England, John returned to the University of Paris, where he taught and earned a doctorate degree. His explanation of the concept of Mary's Immaculate Conception, considered controversial at that time, was so convincing that the university adopted it as its official position. Assigned to the Franciscan school in Cologne, John died there in 1308 at age 43. He was beatified in 1993. There's more about the saints along with inspiration and Catholic resources at our website, saintoftheday.org. From Franciscan Media, this has been Saint of the Day.
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16: We want to invite you to pray the rosary with us. The rosary is many things, but perhaps the best way to think about the rosary is to think about it as a spiritual place, as an invisible chapel that you can enter into even in a busy time of life. And in a place like this, to enter into silence, to prayerfulness, and to follow the events of the life of our Lord Jesus Christ as they must have been seen by the eyes of his mother. we celebrate the Rosary with Mary. But of course, that means we celebrate it with Jesus. And we look on him in the mysteries of grace and salvation as his mother and Joseph and the apostles must have seen these events. So, quietly enter into your own spirit and join us as we offer the Rosary to God in honor of Christ and his mother.

0: 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We meet again. I'm Doug Keck, the gatekeeper here at the mothership where it all began, thanks to Mother Angelica. 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So we've got our topic is, why do we need the Catholic Church? 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And the book of the month from EWTN, When God Asks for an Undivided Heart, by the late, great, and a personal friend, Father Andrew Apostoli. His books are excellent, and check that out. Speaking of His Excellency, we have our own Father Spitzer there joining us from his plateau out on the West Coast at the Christ Cathedral. Good to see you there, Father, and be with you as well. And if you'd like to kick things off with a prayer, that'd be great.
1: Absolutely. In the name of the Father, of the Son, and of the Holy Spirit, amen. Heavenly Father, we give you thanks for your many blessings to us, the blessing especially of our ministries and our ability to serve in them. We ask you now to send your

0: on and off over the years, actually, and that is, pro-life things and assisted suicide and different things in the U.K. This is an article from the Register, just happened within the last week or so. U.K. pro-life groups hail great victory as assisted suicide legislation fails. The proposed legislation in England and Wales, which much of the media portrayed as inevitable, stalls in the House of Lords after extraordinary efforts to oppose it. And the bill introduced by Labour had initially passed the House of Commons last June. Observers said the legislation would have been comparable to the 1967 Abortion Act, the abolition of capital punishment, decriminalization of homosexuality, and introduction of same-sex marriage. Goes on to say here, supporters of the terminally ill adult, and that's what this bill was, end of life, bill argued it would grant individuals the autonomy, of course, to end their lives in cases of terminal illness. Opponents, including pro-life campaigners and the Catholic Church leaders, warned it would fundamentally undermine the dignity of human life, place vulnerable people at risk, and instead urge greater investment in palliative care. So that's something I know that we've talked about. And, so I think that's good to see where we get our victories, and shout out to those people.
1: I agree. And like I said, this creates more victims than it certainly gives opportunities for people to kill themselves. Mm-hmm. So I know there are some people out there who do want to kill themselves. Unfortunately, the minute you legalize assisted suicide, the pressure goes on to huge groups of people, people who are sick, people who are handicapped, people, of course, who have a terminal illness or have been diagnosed with one, and the relatives can come in, or sometimes the doctors can put an enormous pressure on people. Really, your life is going to be terrible. It's going to be worthless. You're better off just taking this very economical way out. It's $1.25 for the medication versus who knows how many thousands of dollars if you're allowed to live. Why not just take the easy way out and commit suicide? And this has been done, this pressure, which, the duty to die, right, that's there. The minute you unearth this thing, you create hundreds of thousands of victims who now have pressure put on them to die, to get out of the way, to take their handicap and move on, etc. All these people are pressurized to die when before they were not. And we know that the second consequence is not just this huge pressure to die, this duty to die, but also involuntary euthanasia. It always follows voluntary euthanasia.
0: What's so funny with that story is the thing that jumps out is how they're promoting autonomy. Well, once these bills happen, all these people lose their autonomy as they're getting killed against their own will, right?
1: Exactly. It's it's just the total irony of the century. Right. Nobody's looking at the people who are the victims of all this new quote unquote autonomy for people who want to commit suicide by medical means. You don't need doctors to give you the medical means to commit suicide. Obviously, I don't want anybody to commit suicide, but certainly not by medical means. But the duty to die that comes, the pressure to die that comes with anybody who has the slightest problem. You got a memory problem, now's the time, commit suicide, you won't have to deal with it. There's just so many problems with that, not to mention the pressure itself on the victim. But then, there are people who really don't want, for example, their relatives to die or to commit suicide. And of course, they have much to give to people in their last months, before they die. Right. And if they die a natural death, then people feel attached to them, that they still love them. They feel loved by the people outside. The minute you bring up assisted suicide to a person, obviously that whole loving relationship is broken. Anybody who says to somebody, commit suicide, it's better off, you got to question if they really have a
0: better
1: loving
0: off for
1: commitment.
0: Who, right? Who's better off for
1: better,
0: who?
1: Exactly. Better off for who? And the utilitarian motives are just reaching out of that suggestion. And by the way, the same thing with doctors. And, when people like Dr. Pellegrino saw that, Edmund Pellegrino saw this a long time ago. He saw that, once the doctor makes a suggestion of assisted suicide, the trust level of the patient in the, not just the doctor, but the nurses and the rest of the entire medical establishment just plummets to the ground because

0: There's no care factor left. Mm-hmm. Suicide cancels the idea of care and compassion. Mm-hmm. It's a ruiner. It's a despair move. It's not a loving move. Mm-hmm. I don't care what anybody says. There are so many people who are in pain and symptom management or who are in oncology who know mm-hmm. this totally. They've experienced right. what happens the moment the suicide request is mentioned. So I would just say that, right. and of course, having an increase in involuntary suicide, who benefits from that? I mean, it's just like, people are, then the doctor takes mm-hmm. on, quote unquote, the responsibility right. for having to annihilate the inferior types, or the noisy types, or the people who manifest impatience. Mm-hmm. Oh, it's time for you to go now. And, nobody's going to slap my right. hands if I kill you. And it's, we see right. it happening in Holland all the time.
1: Right.
0: We saw the voluntary, the physician-assisted right. suicide, or voluntary euthanasia. We've seen that go up and following it right behind, not even a year behind, we can just see the involuntary suicide, right. pressurized. Or just give the lethal injection, involuntary euthanasia. You right. see it following the voluntary.
1: Well, I was wondering.
0: Almost invariably. Right, yeah.
1: I was wondering, just thinking about it in the context of like somebody threatening to commit suicide or planning to commit suicide.
0: Yeah.
1: I mean, sometimes these kinds of things, at least on the suicide side, is in a sense a cry for help or even a cry for somebody to seem that they care whether I'm alive or not. Is that the same way, do you think? Okay.
0: Yes, the one caring voice can actually save people. Mm-hmm. Right in our building where the studio is here, mm-hmm. We have a suicide hotline on the second floor. Mm-hmm. And it is amazing how well that works. Mm-hmm. Just one caring voice of a caring stranger mm-hmm. on the other side can help a person to want to maintain their lives. If they think there's nobody out there that cares about whether they live or die, that becomes the moment of despair when they choose, as it were, to leave, the uncaring world. So, I mean, you're absolutely right. Mm-hmm. I mean, I think this is a terrible idea. Mm-hmm. I think it turns the medical profession into a bunch of ogres. I really do. And the idea of, pressurizing people to die with this new kind of freedom and autonomy.
1: Yeah, right.
0: All I can say is it is born out of hell, to quote Shakespeare's right. Othello, literally born out of hell.
1: Which we can quote, even if he wasn't a Catholic, of course. But
0: we can.
1: Okay, let's get to another story here. Just a quick one. It kind of, again, to register the marriage crisis driving America's fertility decline. That's a story about that, but there was a line here that I thought was... I was interested in having you. This person writes here, many young adults wait until they feel fully prepared financially, emotionally, and professionally to find out that the window for marriage, parenting, and even grandparenting has narrowed. And the quote here is, people often think about what they can gain in the intervening time while they're delaying. And this person said, I think it's Leah Labresco, a Labresco sergeant, I should say, yeah. Said that... that what they don't think about is what they're giving up.
0: Yeah, no, yeah. I think giving up a child, children give more love, obviously, and elicit more love from parents, which becomes not only the joy of the parents' lives, but the centerpiece of their lives. And, the whole idea that, the mothers can just, give up, children because the career is so important. When they have the child, mm-hmm. the career is not that important anymore. The child emerges as a much more important priority.
1: Right.
0: But to the, if you buy the cultural propaganda and you just put off marriage and you put off family and you're going to get everything in place so that everything is perfect before you, yes, of course, you want to have some means in place mm-hmm. Before you get married. You want to know that you have some support from this person or from your workplace or whatever, so that you can, have a child. You want to, get married when you have, settled into a good job where mm-hmm. You can provide at least a minimum budget for your family and things, or at least have some mm-hmm. supports that can help you in that regard, or living with somebody or that might be able to help you. But mm-hmm. the point is you don't want to turn that into an absolute. Because if you do, you know, we can see it already. The marriage rates are plummeting. People are just delaying and delaying until some, you know, time. They won't get married because they're looking for the perfect person to marry. And, you know, this one's got a little angle here and I don't like that. One's got this thing over here, you know. And I saw this person do this, you know, and, you know, that's it. You know, we're looking for God. We're not looking for a person that we can have a relationship with. Of course we want them to share our values. Of course we want them to share our religion. Of course we want them to think about children that, you know, can be mutually loved by the parents and so forth. But at the same time, you don't need a perfect person. You don't need a perfect financial stability. You don't need the perfect house. You don't need a Mercedes Benz. You know, when people, you know, put these things together, who is the fellow who does the Better Than I Deserve? You know, he's the economist. You know, he says, you know, I'm going to cut one-third of your budget out of your family right now. Okay, now you can afford to live a decent life. You don't have to worry about all these things. And the minute they cut out all these things they really don't need and get out of oppressive loans for houses that are too big and cars that are too big, once they give up keeping up with the Joneses and just get married in a way, in a fashion that they can actually, you know, afford and can maintain, I'm telling you, it just makes a huge difference. And you know, people can get married with some modicum of peace. Obviously, there's challenges, there's crosses that have to be, you know, significantly faced and overcome. That's true. But there's plenty of ways to help overcome these crosses and challenges, especially with a job loss or something of that nature. If we're spending within our means, and I think that's the main problem. We spend way over our means. We get into really big debt. And, you know, as I said, there are now these radio programs or people just they help individuals to whittle it all down and to get the debt out of their lives.
1: Well, that's interesting, too, because with younger people, too, looking for that perfection, you know, and all these things. And a certain amount, I think, unfortunately, that people have been made to feel very much that, you know, kind of like the, you know, I need to get a prenup to make sure I protect myself as an individual while I'm going into this relationship. Well, you know, maybe if you're a zillionaire or something and you want to make sure that, you know, you're protecting the wealth of your family, so to speak. Otherwise, you know, going in with the idea that you've got like half a foot out the door is not a good way to go into it either.
0: No, it certainly isn't. The whole idea of permanent and exclusive. It's not a great idea.
1: Speaking of science, I thought this was an interesting one for you. I don't know if you heard about it. It's an article from the Register. And just to tell people that you should check out the Register, it's got a lot of great articles in it. And it's Meet the Pathologist Performing Autopsies on the Great Saints. Okay. This is a French physician named Philippe Charlier. He's called the Hercule Perrault of forensic science. Okay, and now supposedly he was able to reconstruct the face of Mary Magdalene. I don't know about that one, but currently researching the mysterious odor of sanctity. But it was interesting because there was some other stories here. One of the most significant aspects of work is that he offers a concrete understanding of how some of the most revered figures in Christian history lived and died. In doing so, it often challenges long-held myths. He showed, for instance, that St. Louis did not die of plague during the Crusades, as had been repeated for centuries, but from a severe infection linked to scurvy, which would have been a typical thing. It could have been related to the Crusades. I mean, you know, you're not out there getting the right food. Similarly, his recent analysis of St. Therese Hare suggested that she did not solely die from tuberculosis, but that mercury, which, again, back then they used to treat tuberculosis with mercury, also helped to kill her with. Of course, we didn't know at the time what mercury actually did to people. Yeah. They also, I think, used it for STDs and things like that. And he also talks about the relics comeback. Among the primary requesters of his investigations, the church itself figures prominently as the church authorities are increasingly seeking scientific examinations not to confirm a narrative but to rigorously verify the authenticity of the objects they present for veneration, which, of course, is a good thing because, you know, sometimes people think there's a... There's 8 million relics of the true cross. You could build 12 crosses with the relics from the cross. So it's important that the church cares about those things.
0: Yeah, no, that's right. And I think, anybody interested in the truth is definitely going to be interested in, well, what can be scientifically ascertained, and a lot can be scientifically ascertained from, honestly, DNA all the way down to, the age of the relic, et cetera, and even the region that a relic came from. So, yeah, there is a lot that can be done there. And I the more you can ascertain, the better off you are. No use believing in something that is obviously not real, it's obviously a false relic. The same thing holds true with, I look at Bernadette Soubirous. The more I learn about her, to see her, lack of decomposition in her body without any special preparation. I mean, the more we learn, the more incredible it seems. And the same thing with St. Francis Xavier. The more we learn, the more incredible this lack of decomposition is in the many of these saints. A couple of them here in the U.S. as well. Mm-hmm. So, like I said, the more scientific investigation, the better. And I'm all in favor of that.
1: Okay, very good. Let's move on to some questions from our audience. Mm-hmm. First up, dear Father Spitzer, does God choose to love us, or does he have to love us because of his nature? I had a friendly debate with my brother. He wants to know why God would love us or even create us. I told him that God created us so that we could experience free will, hopefully choose to follow him. Am I correct, Walter?
0: Walter, you're absolutely correct. The first thing is God chooses to love us. No question about that. Mm-hmm. Have to love is a contradiction in terms. You cannot have love which is not freely chosen. Otherwise, if it's not freely chosen, it is just a robot's program. And that isn't really love, care, compassion. I mean, the reason AI will never love you is because AI has no self-consciousness or abstract intellection, and will never have self-consciousness or abstract intellection to love you with. In other words, in order to have those two faculties, you can't reduce those two faculties to physical processes and structures. So, you know, AI is physical processes and structures. It doesn't have a spirit, doesn't have a soul, and therefore it's never going to be able to be self-conscious. It's never going to be able to grasp itself, grasping itself. So if it can't do that, it's not going to have an interior world. Secondly, if it doesn't have abstract intellection, it's not going to have any higher function understanding. All of its quote-unquote understanding is merely trained. So you just take billions and billions and billions of phrases, billions and billions and billions of words, and then you train this thing to recognize patterns, and then from the recognition of the patterns, you train it to predict what should follow in the sentence according to the database that it's referring to. Now you look at that and you go, is that understanding like we understand? Not in the least. There's not one abstract idea, not one moment of abstract intellection. And the reason we can't give that to AI is because we can't give a soul to AI. We have to do this through a spiritual program itself. And this, by the way, has been the talk of science from Sir John Eccles to David Bohm, the great physicist, et cetera, et cetera. We have been talking about this, on and on, not just in science, but in philosophy since the time of Aristotle, since the time, of course, of Augustine and Aquinas. These same things have been, brought out. Even Immanuel Kant and so many, even Hegel, had to say that, there are certain kinds of things that human beings do, seven of them in particular, right? They, obviously, self-consciousness is the biggie. Abstract intellection is another real big thing. Moral or conscience, felt obligation, that is to say, certainly the same thing with religious awareness of a personal God interior to myself, and of course the transcendental awareness and transcendental desires, our desire for perfect truth, love, goodness, beauty, and home, etc. And then all, freedom needs all of those things. Those are the conditions for true freedom that can break out of stimulus response reactions. So you're not going to ever get this out of AI. And people who come home, they go, AI will someday be able to overcome all these things. And I go, okay, if you really believe that, I just got a challenge for you. Tell me how you can explain self-consciousness with physical processes and structures, even with quantum fields. Just tell me how you're going to do this. I want to see it, because there have been so many great minds that just can't figure this out, but I'm sure you can. And of course, the same thing with abstract intellection. You know, go ahead. I'm going to give you the challenge of how you can do this, because an abstract idea is a relationship idea, right? There's no individual core. There's no empirical residue to make reference to. All you've got is a relationship among perceptual ideas. Perceptual ideas, no problem. Physical processes and structure, you can get all kinds of simulations of those things. And not only that, of course, you can have sensors that do all sorts of things that are, you know, better than, well, certainly even my eyesight will ever be, and so forth. So, but the main thing is can it put it together in a series of relationships? Can we really get, you know, AI to understand a formula? No, they don't understand that equation. They know how to apply that equation with incredible rapidity. However, they do not understand that equation. The AI can't get the equal sign in the equation. There's many, many other things. Of course, conscience can't be replicated. You know, but where are you going to find the empirical residue out there to have a perceptual awareness of, you know, a moral obligation? Come on. You know, there's just so many things out there that can't be explained. Now, my main point for saying all of this is, at the end of the day, we have a soul. You need a soul to do all the things we do and to be free. A soul is never going to come from an evolutionary organic physical process. A soul is going to have to come from a transphysical cause. In other words, if you have a transphysical effect, transphysical means beyond physics, beyond physical processes, structures, formalisms, etc. If you're beyond that, then of course you're going to need a cause sufficient to create that effect. In other words, a transphysical cause like God. So at the end of the day, you're never going to, you know, unless God decides to put a soul in the computer, you know, I'm not saying God can't act through a computer if he wants to, but that's God's soul acting through the computer, or a demon, you know, acting through a computer. You know, if they want to, they can create odd behaviors and odd answers, I'm sure, you know, because it can interact with electrodynamic systems. So whatever the case may be, fine. But, my point is, it's not the AI that's doing it. It's whatever kind of soul or spirit is inhabiting the thing. But at the end of the day, these are the requirements, and we have a soul, and we are a most precious, precious being in light of that, a transcendent being and a transphysical being. So anyway, I just thought I'd put that out there in my usual.
1: I'll let you know that was Father Spitzer live. That was not AI. We want you to make sure you understood that as well.
0: Yeah.
1: So let's get to another question. Dear Father Spitzer, in the St. Michael's Prayer, we ask God to cast all the evil spirits into hell. If he did, and evil spirits no longer had access to us to tempt us, would man continue to sin?
0: Yes.
1: Okay, does man need temptations from the devil to sin, or is it fallen nature enough to do so?
0: Fallen nature is more than enough to do so.
1: Okay.
0: We can think of every one of those deadly sins without a single temptation. However, as we're entertaining those things by our own natural powers, because remember, God did give us a conscience. We know the difference between right and wrong. We can feel the nobility of the good, then shame and guilt with respect to the wrong, with each, you know, felt obligation, etc. So we can have a transcendental awareness of God, whether we're satisfying or not satisfying. The reason we, you know, non-religiously affiliated people have more depression, anxiety, etc., is simply because they feel these things within, but they have to ignore them, and they have to shut them down and shut them off. So putting together all of these things, can we, of course, knowingly enter into something that we know this is not good? You know, we know harming another innocent person unjustly, harming a child, well, you know, we know that this is evil. We know that it's darkness, etc. So we can do that just fine on our own. Now, what the evil spirit is good at, though, is getting that imaginative stimulus, you know, all worked up and fired up. So if you've got a problem with greed, you know, the evil spirit, of course, can introduce little images of, I don't know, gold, silver, jewelry, you know, nice clothes, whatever, you know, money, stacks and stacks of money, whatever. It can definitely get your imagination going. then your natural powers, of course, start entertaining those things, and then it's all over. If the sin of, you know, sexual looseness is a problem, oh, he can introduce all kinds of images along those lines, get you going, until, of course, you begin to fantasize about what you're going to do about it. The same thing with envy. And, you know, how people work themselves up. You know, you can feel envy just fine on your own, but the evil spirit just gives you more and more, you know, stuff to stoke the imagination. Mm-hmm. Once, you know, you get that real envious thing of, why does he have that and I don't have that, and I'm smarter right. than he is, I should have that, he's born with a silver spoon in his mouth, right. I'm going to get him. Or anger, you know, how we just whip ourselves up, and the devil just loves stoking it, you know. We're very imaginative just on our own. But boy, we can definitely get stoked up. And then when we're good and angry, right. then we can get a good belly full of hate. And that's when you go ahead and start, you know, performing destructive actions. And pride is the worst of all of them.
1: Right, absolutely. And that's where I think the internet plays a big component to all of these things. Because you don't have to imagine it. It sticks the images in front of you. So we're going to take a break with Father Spitzer. Much more ahead. He'll stay right there. If you'll stay right there, back after this break.
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6: Ever feel like life's just too much? 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
1: Thank you for staying with us. Part two of Father Spitzer's Universe. Always be sure to tune in on Thursday and every Thursday at 11 a.m. and then again at 10:30 p.m. Eastern as I get to host the show called The Catholic Sphere. This week's topic will be, does heaven have a dress code? And the tale of the selfish virgins. We'll see what the reality is there. Joining me will be Father Mark, Noah Lett, and Colin Donovan to talk about those topics. And speaking of topics, we continue here with Father Spitzer, of course, and get back to the questions. Dear Father Spitzer, if I'm in the state of grace and attend Mass on Sunday, but refrain from receiving communion for whatever reason, am I committing a sin, Elizabeth?
0: No, absolutely not, Elizabeth. You know, of course, receiving the Eucharist is a good thing for you, but if you don't receive it, it does not. You do not encounter sin, so you're perfectly okay on that level, but you may want to consider why are you doing this and not, you know, turning away from the Eucharist when you could receive it and receive all the graces from it.
1: Right, absolutely. Okay. Dear Father Spitzer, the Gospels say Jesus could not do miracles in Nazareth because of their lack of faith. Is it he could not, which would imply lack of power on his part, or would not because he chose not to because of their hostility? Wayne.
0: Well, I think there's a little of both, you know, that are in there. I mean, essentially what Jesus is requiring for something to happen, you have to have a receiver as well. So, you know, the could not part is that, you know, if you don't have a receiver who really has the faith to receive it, right, then it's not going to take effect in that person. So what Jesus is trying to say is, you are free. You need to, you know, want this and to receive it as if it were going to happen, to believe that it will be done for you. And of course, that is, you need an adequate receiver. And so if you put a, you know, the plug, you know, into a socket that has no electricity, nothing's going to happen. You know, so the main thing is you really do have to have that receiver there. Now, of course, could Jesus do a miracle even though the person doesn't want it. Yes, of course he could do a miracle if the person, but he would not do it. Mm-hmm. So the answer to your question is it's a little bit of would not and it's a little bit of could not. It's a mixture of the two that prevents the person from actually getting that miracle, their failure to believe or their failure to believe in Jesus specifically or his ability to do it.
1: Yeah, well, so you think about it, the cases with the centurion, or you think about the woman, you know, with the blood, the touching, that whole idea that so much of our Lord's response is seeing in somebody their belief it can happen.
0: Yep.
1: And then, you know, as being a prerequisite for him to do it, not because he couldn't do it, but because then that was a way to reinforce their faith, right?
0: Mm-hmm. Mm-hmm. Yeah, exactly. That's exactly right. Mm-hmm. And also as a, you know, so it's a mixture of would not and could not.
1: Yep. Right, exactly. Another question, dear Father Spitzer. I recently attended Sunday Mass at a nearby parish, was surprised that there was no homily. After the gospel, the priest sat for a few minutes, then went on with the Mass. Is a homily optional? I thought it was required. Kenny, I'm surprised at a Sunday Mass, but sometimes during the week you get something
0: exactly.
1: like that.
0: Yeah. Weekday Masses frequently have very, very short homilies, right. or sometimes no homily at all. Mm-hmm. But on Sunday Mass, there should be a homily. Unquestionably, there should be instruction. And so why that's not happening, I do not know. Of course, I give a homily at a weekday Mass, but and most of the priests I know do, but I know some people who give very, very brief ones, like three lines or something, and I know some people who, you know, don't do it, like at a student daily Mass where, you know, people are rushing out to classes or something. Mm-hmm. But main thing is you should have a homily, and possible, if possible, during the weekdays, you should have a homily as well.
1: Right.
0: Okay. You should try to open up the Word of God to your parishioners.
1: Right. Okay, very good. Let's move on from the questions to our book. I'm on page 304 of your book. And you kind of talked about, at the end of this, we tailed into the idea the absence of church affiliation leads to religious emptiness, loneliness, alienation, because our individual spirituality leaves us unfulfilled, unsupported, unguided, a profound sense that we are alone in the cosmos and not at home with the divine. But then to jump to the question, which you have here, and that which a lot of people say, okay, fine, Father, yeah, I need a church, I need a community, but why do I need the Catholic Church? And did Jesus really initiate the Catholic Church?
0: Yeah, so these are two really extensive questions. Let me just give you the outline answer first, and then, you know, we can go through it in a little bit more detail. The first thing is, did Jesus initiate the Catholic Church? Unquestionably, he did. Mm-hmm. And we, of course, are dependent upon the Matthew 16, 17 through 19 text. Mm-hmm. Which shows this pretty clearly. You know, blessed are you, Simon Bar-Jonah, flesh and blood has not revealed this to you, but my heavenly Father. In other words, that Jesus really is the divine Messiah. Mm-hmm. And then he goes on to say, and I tell you, you are Peter, which means rock, right? But it's kephas mm-hmm. in Aramaic. In Greek, it's Petros. So you have to do Petros is male, and Petra is rock. So he had to make the distinction. You are Peter, and upon this rock I will build my church. And the gates of the netherworld shall never prevail against it. Mm-hmm. I shall give you the keys to the kingdom of heaven. Whatsoever you declare bound on earth shall be bound in heaven, and whatsoever you declare loosed on earth shall be loosed in heaven. Mm-hmm. Now you look at that text, and I'm just going to say this, and if you want more explicit information about it, I can unpack it. Mm-hmm. Number one, there are about eight indications of specifically Aramaic Semitisms in that passage, starting from, you know, changing the name of the person all the way down to flesh and blood has not revealed. Very Semitic. This is not a Greek saying. This whole passage was not composed in Greek. So the first thing is, it's Aramaic. What does Aramaic mean? It's a very primitive stream. It goes back to, you know, the time of, you know, Jesus himself, where the spoken language is Aramaic. The second thing to notice is it's not just the fact that this is an ancient Aramaic text, but also there are many Jesus-isms in there, right? So you can see, for example, you know, the emphatic ego, right? In Greek, you don't need a pronoun like the word ego, which means I. You don't need that pronoun because it's built into an lego. So I say, you know, it's already there. So there's your declensions in the verb. So you don't need the pronoun. You already know lego means I say. But when you use an extra ego, you put a pronoun in with the declined verb, then an ego lego, right? That means I, you know, I'm putting the emphasis on the me here. I say to you, you know, so it becomes then a solemn declaration. Jesus does this all the time, rarely done by any other, you know, prophet or religious figure at the time of this emphatic ego. And then, of course, the Abba substitutes, you can see in this whole saying, but my heavenly Father, that is an Abba substitute. And in a Greek translation of Abba, which is frequent, and Joachim Jeremias proved this. And so you can, Jesus, again, is really the only one that uses this Abba term to address God and to refer to God in this kind of affectionate, gentle, fatherly, trustworthy way. Mm-hmm. So there's all kinds of Jesusisms in this passage, so we're pretty sure it comes down to Jesus. Again, a name change. You know, he's talking to Simon Bar-Jonah. Again, another Semitism, right? You know, that's not Greek. You know, hey, Simon Bar-Jonah, I tell you, right, you are Peter. So I'm going to change your name from Simon to Kephas to Rock. And, you know, and Petros in Greek. So you look at that and you go, well, who can do that? Well, you'd have to have an authority greater than the parents. But the parents almost have a sublime authority to do the naming, and virtually no one except a super high religious figure would have an authority superior to the parents to change the name of the child. So again, you know, who has that authority? Jesus has that authority. Peter's just declared he's the divine Messiah, and he uses that power, that authority right away. Once Peter acknowledges it, says, okay, you know, you are the divine Messiah. You are, you know, the son of the Blessed One, etc. Once that declaration has been made, Jesus immediately renames him. And not only does he rename him, he renames him as the foundation rock. Foundation rock of what? My church. And that word, you know, I know it means assembly. Normally in Greek, ekklesia, right, it means assembly. But definitely it means a congregation that is coming together around whom? Jesus, because he's saying, my church, not the church of Yahweh, not the church of God. He's saying, my church, this belongs to me. Now, that is a very important point. So Peter and the commissioning is going to be the foundation rock. But then the rest of the thing is, who has the authority to declare something to be bound in heaven and loosed in heaven? Only one being, God. How can Jesus, if he is not divine, how can Jesus possibly declare this to Peter and have Peter accept it, that he has the power to bind and loose in heaven because Jesus declared it? He better be divine. He better have divine power and authority. If he didn't, that would be the most useless promise. But Peter, you know, whoa, you know, he's getting it. And of course, then the promise, I'm going to protect you forever from the gates of the netherworld. And make no mistake about it, the gates of the netherworld, not just the gates of death. The gates of the netherworld are the gates of death and evil. So in other words, it's the gates to the dark world, the gates to the evil world. So in other words, what Jesus is saying is, I'm guaranteeing, not just for you, but I'm guaranteeing for your successors, that I'm going to keep protecting you until the end of the world. The gates of the netherworld shall not prevail against it, which of course has the implicit never in it, because if it shall not, you know, the next word is ever, you know, it's an implicit ever, it's sucked into the word. and shall not ever prevail against it. So the idea then, you know, is who has the capability to make such a pledge except God himself, the total protection from evil throughout the course of history. That doesn't mean that the popes are going to be morally perfect. We know there were several popes who are not morally perfect. The point, though, is it means they will be free from doctrinal error, mm-hmm. and that the church that is led by this pope, whether he have be morally pure or not, the church that is led by that pope is not going mm-hmm. to lead you astray in the truth. It shall get you to heaven, mm-hmm. away from the gates of hell, the gates of Hades, the nether world, the gates of death and evil. Mm-hmm. So when we put the whole thing together, it looks very much like it. This has got to go back to Jesus. There isn't any other figure. It's got Jesusisms all over the place in it. It's got Aramaic background. And by the way, you'll notice that there are six similarities between Galatians 1 and 2 and this Logion of Matthew's. Hmm. So you can see, all these Aramaic words that Paul never uses suddenly comes up when he's talking about his own call in the first in the letter, chapter 1, 2 of the Galatians. He's talking about his call in comparison to Peter's, and all of a sudden we see these words from the Matthew Logion showing up in Paul's writings, the only time we see them. Hmm. So, yeah, Paul has already been exposed to this text. It's not just that it's in Matthew. Paul is aware of them. It's an Aramaic primitive text. Mm-hmm. It's got Jesusisms all over the place in it. Mm-hmm. And on top of it, of course, Jesus is doing things that only God himself can do after Peter has acknowledged that he is the divine Messiah. Right. So the main thing is to say, well, who else could it have come from but Jesus? And let's just take a look at the other Gospels. No, they don't have the Matthew Logion in it, right. but Luke has the whole of the Acts of the Apostles to make the declaration. So in other words, the other Gospels don't have the next chapter, as it were, the next book in the series. So they don't have, an Acts of the Apostles. But who is the head of the church in the Acts of the Apostles? Peter is the head of everything mm-hmm. in the Acts of the Apostles. He's the one that goes over to the Gentile household and sees the Holy Spirit coming down upon this Gentile household and says the Gentiles are just as meant by God to receive mm-hmm. the Spirit as the Jewish people are. I saw it myself with my own eyes that I'm making. Who is the leader at the Council of Jerusalem in Acts 15? It's Peter, Peter, Peter, Peter. You know, yes, James has a role in there. Yes, Paul has a role, but it is subordinate to Peter. Peter's the one that comes out and says, hey, everybody, I'm telling you now mm-hmm. that I saw the Holy Spirit descend upon this Gentile family, the centurion's family. I saw this happen, and I'm telling you that they have this right to receive the Holy Spirit, and they have the right to be baptized according to both Jesus and the Holy Spirit, and they have the same powers and the same capabilities of salvation as any other Jewish people. Then James comes along and backs him up. Mm. Then Paul comes along and, you know, gets straightened out. How is this going to affect circumcision? How is this going to affect animal meat that's sacrificed to idols? Mm. How's, you know, blah, blah, blah, blah. But yes, those things get worked out. But Peter, he's the lead guy right there at the council. He is in charge. So Luke, he makes this very clear throughout the entire Acts of the Apostles. Now, well, at least up to chapter 15 of the Acts of the Apostles. Then kind of it takes, you know, moves from Peter to Paul. Then you go to, you know, John's gospel, and you've got the tripling commission. Peter, do you love me? And then, of course, you know, feed my lambs, feed my sheep, tend my sheep, right? And, of course, this triple commissioning, it's like a threefold commissioning. He's the high guy, which is why Jesus asks at the beginning, do you love me more than these? Mm. And Peter says, yes, Lord, I do. And Jesus goes, okay, I'm giving you these special powers. And of course, the other apostles do not get the triple commissioning. And that is very clear, mm-hmm. you know, so obviously Peter's the main shepherd.
1: Right.
0: You can see that very clearly. You can see that Paul is beholding to Peter. Yes, Paul can get mad at Peter mm-hmm. and he can confront him to his face. But boy, Peter has the last word ever and always in terms of what's going to happen. And Paul has to come to him, right, not vice versa. So we can see this is very clear in the scriptures. Matthew is the one person who has it. But do I have a single doubt that Jesus actually did this? And by the way, you know, the idea that Jesus gave this power of supreme authority to Peter alone and not to his successors is the most oddball interpretation
1: I was going to ask you that because the next question, which would say, okay, fine, you know, he was in charge, but where was the succession plan come from?
0: Just take a look at what's going on here. That word keys is very important. Mm-hmm. When you're talking about the keys to the kingdom, they are only presented to a person with a prime minister's position. Mm-hmm. Why? Because the keys are the keys to an office. Mm-hmm. So Jesus, when he says there are keys to the kingdom of heaven, he's instituting an office, and he's declaring that the office exists and that Peter is just going to be the first holder of the office. He didn't have to create an office. He could have just said, Peter, I'm giving you these powers. But he doesn't say that. He says, I'm giving you the keys to the kingdom. And once you see that, go back to Isaiah, I think it's 22 or 23, right there, where, of course, this is the oracle that Isaiah delivers against Shebna. And he says, Shebna, you've been a bad prime minister. I'm taking the keys away from you, and I'm giving them to Eliakim. And then after he says that, he presents the keys to the prime minister's office. In other words, prime minister acts in the place of the king. Right. So Jesus is the king in the case of the Matthew text. But, of course, Eliakim is going to become this prime minister, as it were. And, of course, as he gets that power, then Isaiah says, he shall open and none shall shut. Mm-hmm. And he shall shut and none shall open. Remind you of a formula? Mm-hmm. Absolutely. The formula from Matthew 16, where we see, "You, whatever you declare bound on earth shall be bound in heaven. Whatsoever you declare loosed on earth shall be loosed in heaven." In other words, the bestowing of the absolute power to rule and to speak in place of the king, the prime minister's office. Now, I can tell you why that's there. In other words, Jesus didn't have to include that at all. Mm-hmm. He could just said, Peter, I'm giving you power. But he didn't. He says, I'm giving you the keys. And the keys are keys to the office. And the keys to the office are the office of prime minister, that is to say, ecclesial prime minister. And, of course, you know, obviously Eliakim is not given the keys to bind and loose in heaven, but he gives that to Peter along with the keys. And once that happens, that office can go to any of the successors of Peter. And what do the church people do right away when Peter dies or when Peter's martyred? They choose another pope,
1: right?
0: You know, another person to sit right in the see of Rome. And that person, as we know from Pope Clement himself, Pope Clement is the fourth pope, right? So it's Peter, Cletus, and Linus, and then Linus Cletus, and then Clement is the fourth pope. Mm. And he reigns from about 88 to about 99 or so A.D. Now, Clement, does he think that he has the power, like a presiding power over the other churches? Clement, of course, thinks he has power over the other churches. As the fourth pope, you know, remember the Corinthian people, you know, basically declare, well, we're going to depose all these clergy and bishops here. We don't need them. We're going to get a brand new set of clergy and bishops that are more to our liking. Mm-hmm. And Clement says, oh, no, you're not. You will restore all those clergy and bishops to their original position. And if you do not do this, you, under my injunction, will do so under pain of sin and sanction from me. Mm-hmm. Now, this guy sounds like he thinks he has authority over these guys. And he's speaking to the Corinthian church. and to some of the revolutionary bishops in the Corinthian church that decided they, not bishops, clergy and bishop in the Corinthian church, where he just, they think they can depose him. Mm-hmm. Well, that just didn't work out. And of course, Clement gets the whole thing restored automatically by his word, by his sanction, by his, you know, threatening, you know, a sin, a serious sin unto them, and to depose them himself. So again, it's clearly something has passed on from Peter that are going to, you know, this fourth pope between, still in the first century, right, between 88 and 99. And then you take a look at St. Ignatius of Antioch and his letter, you know, and what he's basically saying to the Corinthian church, as he's saying, it's always he's Corinthian, but no, basically he's the Bishop of Corinth, and he is addressing the Pope, he's addressing the Holy Father, and he keeps saying, you who are in the Roman See, you who are in the presiding See, you who have precedence over all the dioceses of the world, you. And of course, it's referring to the See of Rome, which is the seat of Peter and his successors at Rome. And we see again, oh, well, of course, the, you know, if you want, you know, Irenaeus, you know, by the time you get to 180 AD with St. Irenaeus, it's very, very clear
1: right,
0: that Irenaeus thinks that the Pope is the unity of the whole global church, and goes on and gives a perfectly, you know, Rome-centered, you know, Petrine-centered ecclesiology, in which the unity and the truth of the Catholic Church is ultimately vested.
1: Right.
0: So, I mean, let's face it.
1: That's what we're going to talk about next time, which is having to do with Jesus as the universal temple and that whole idea of maintaining unity.
0: Yeah.
1: With that said, if you'd give us your blessing on the way out the door, that'd be great, Father.
0: Absolutely. Bow your heads and pray for God's blessing. I mean, the Lord who did institute that Catholic Church and started, gave that church the power not only to forgive sins, but to actually present his real body and blood to the world. May that church continue to inspire you, to guide you, to protect you through the word of Jesus acting in it, that the gates of the netherworld will never prevail against, so that in your faith and in trying to live within and according to that church, the Church of Jesus Christ, you might find salvation in joy and love. In the name of the Father and of the Son and of the Holy Spirit. Amen.
1: Thank you so much, Father. We shall join you next week. And, of course, we hope to see you next week as well. Father Spitzer's books and DVDs are always available through our catalog. Next week, why do we need a church, as we talked about, the Catholic Church specifically. And we'll see you next time right here on Father Spitzer's Universe. Be well.
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0: This is your KLOJ weather forecast for Manhattan, Kansas. Today, chance of PM sprinkles, sunny becoming cloudy, high 84 degrees, southwest wind 5 to 15 miles per hour. Tonight, showers and thunderstorms likely, mostly cloudy, low 52 degrees, north wind 5 miles per hour becoming calm. Mother's Day, chance of AM showers, cloudy becoming sunny, high 71 degrees, northeast wind 5 miles per hour.
1: The current temperature, 65 degrees.
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3: Saint Scholastica. Scholastica was the sister, perhaps twin, of Saint Benedict. She was born at Norcia, Italy, and lived from roughly 480 to 547. She was a Benedictine nun in the monastery of nuns at Subiaco, and later in that of Plombariola, at the foot of Monte Cassino. Her devotion spread after her death initially within the order. She is depicted in art wearing the black habit of a Benedictine nun. Her attributes are the dove and the book of the rule. Saint Scholastica's feast day is February 10th. Saint Scholastica, pray for us.
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1: The current temperature, 65 degrees.

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1: Well, good evening and welcome back to The Journey Home program. I'm your host, John Mark Grodi, here on EWTN. And once again, we have this great privilege, this opportunity to come together to hear a story of faith and conversion. We're joined tonight by Patrick Correa. He's a former atheist and Pentecostal, and he's got a long, winding journey that we're going to hear tonight. But he entered the church in 2019, and it's just an honor to have him here tonight. Patrick?
2: Nice to meet you. Nice to meet you. Nice to be here.
1: Thanks for being with us to share your story. Again, this this next part of the story, which is to share it with others. I really appreciate you doing that with us.
2: Absolutely. Can't wait.
1: Yeah. And we're looking forward to also, we'll talk about it later, but you do men's ministry, and you continue to be involved in your faith. Some good things to share about that later. But let's start back at the beginning, brother. Tell us where it all started.
2: Yeah. So I was born in Michigan in a really small town called Tecumseh, Michigan, not far from here. And I'm the middle child of three boys, and my older brother, Anthony, 4 years older, and my younger brother, Robert, 4 years younger. And I was raised by an amazing Christian mother, Protestant Christian mother, an amazing example of her faith. And I was raised by an atheist father. Although I did find out later on in life that my dad was raised in the Catholic Church, but because of poor examples and what he was around and some of his own tragedies, he eventually became an atheist at a really young age, like 14 or 15 years old. And so that's how I was raised. And going back, people always say, well, did you ever go to church? Yeah. And I did, but my parents are both second generation Hispanics, but my dad basically said, I don't want the kids learning Spanish. I don't want them, kind of almost deculturalizing them. It was for our safety in his mind. But we didn't learn Spanish. But my mom, all she knew was a Spanish church. So she would get her three boys together and we'd go with, with our hair combed and go to church. And we didn't understand one word that was being said. And then around, I was 9 or 10, my dad says, hey, do you want to go to church with your mom? Or do you want to stay home with dad and watch old kung fu movies and WWF wrestling? And me and my brothers were like, that's an option? And so it wasn't a hard choice. And my mom still, went to church by herself. Then when I was 12, we moved to California to a city called Modesto, where I currently live, Modesto, California. And I mentioned the not speaking Spanish part because we moved not only to Modesto, but the south side of Modesto. And it was predominantly Hispanic. And so I'm going to school, and this is my seventh grade, and a pretty rough school, a pretty rough school. And that was my first introduction to Catholics. I had never met a Catholic in my life. But my first introduction to Catholics were like 12,

0: say I'm not Christian. I'm Catholic. Yeah, that I don't think so. That was just my thought at first.
1: Yeah,
0: and then from there, you know, you would think that living with an atheist father and a Christian mother was hard, but it really wasn't. My mom was a great example, always feeding people, always praying for people. Mm-hmm. My dad was super loving. Mm-hmm. My dad came from a generation where, you know, men don't talk about their feelings. They don't, you know, how you feel like that today, son? And we didn't see a lot of that.
1: Yeah.
0: But my dad was really funny. And so his way of bonding with the boys, he would put on old comedy albums. Mm-hmm. And so when mom was around, he'd bring out the clean version ones. And then we got older, mom wasn't around, he'd bring out the less clean versions of comedy. And so that's how, so, but it wasn't really hard. You know, it wasn't, you know, something I had lost sleep over. Yeah. That all changed when I turned 15. And when I was 15 years old, one morning I woke up and I walked by my brother's room, my older brother, Anthony. And I heard his alarm clock going off in his room. And I knocked on his door, you know, for him to turn it off. And there was no answer. And so I'm knocking again, still no answer. And out of frustration, I opened up the door. And I walked in, and I found my brother deceased. Mm. Sometime in the night, my brother had committed suicide.
1: Oh, wow.
0: And he was 19 years old. And when I found my brother, pretty much that fast, I said, my dad is right. There is no God. Mm. If God was so real, why do bad things happen to good people?
1: Right, right.
0: And if just as confusing, why do good things happen to bad people?
1: Yeah.
0: And I officially made the decision to be an atheist pretty much then. You know, my atheism came out of pain.
1: Yeah, yeah.
0: And for many years, I thought and taught that you had to be brain dead or brainwashed to believe in God. Mm-hmm. God did not create man. Man created God. I would say things like that. And there's two characteristics, arrogance and ridicule, that usually come with atheism. But I was still nice to my mom. You know, I'd go watch her sing. I'd go watch her Christmas and Easter. So I still knew that there was some respect there, you know? And
1: yeah.
0: So I lived like that. But when there's no God to be accountable to, I'll do what I want. I'll say what I want. You can't tell me anything different. And there was almost an anger too, when I would see my mom still praising and worshiping God through, you know, you have to outlive your child, you know, mm-hmm. It's the worst pain anybody could ever have. And
1: right.
0: And when I would see her, I praise you, Lord, I'll worship me through it. You have a plan and purpose for my life. I would just, it was almost the stupidity of it would make me angry. Mm-hmm. But she had nowhere else to turn but God. And so I lived out my teens and my early 20s and chaotic, do what I want living. You know, there's a recipe. It was drugs, alcohol, pornography, repeat. And I just live, there's no accountability. Right. And so I lived like that in my teens and my early 20s. And, you know, I met my wife eventually. Mm-hmm. And we dated for a couple of years, had a few kids, had an amazing job, great paying job, a house, cars. Everything was great. And, you know, I'm in my early 20s and it's like,
1: 20s, yeah.
0: Look, I did all this without your God. Like, I don't need God. You just have to be a good person. So what's the big deal? Mm-hmm. And that lasted for a while. But then I got into a season. I was married for about 3 years. And like I said, I was a good person. And you just kind of hang on that. And when I got married, yeah, I was bringing in insecurities, addictions, you know, anger. But I thought, you know, at the ripe age of 25, like, once you get married, that'll all go away, right?
1: Right,
0: like,
1: right. You know, like, I'll be able to keep this to myself. This won't affect them.
0: Yeah. When you get married, everything's going to go away. Yeah, right. Yeah. So,
1: it does the opposite.
0: Right?
1: Does
0: that, yeah.
1: It brings it, you know.
0: There's a reason there's counsel before you get married, young people out there listening. So, throughout this time, I found myself in a short season of a prodigal season, and I like to call it what's done in the darkness be shown in the light season. And my wife eventually said, you know, my work life and my home life weren't matching up. Mm-hmm. And one day my wife said, I'm done with you. Like, I'm done with you. And in one day, I lost my wife. I lost my kids. I lost my rep-

0: meditation in one day. And I remember a few weeks later, if anybody's gone through marriage problems or just your life is over, I was at the bottom of the pit.
1: Yeah.
0: And April 4th, 2004, I fell on my face and I said, I don't know if you're real, but I don't know how to act. And then I said, Jesus, the one my mom talks about, if you're real,
1: yeah,
0: I just accept you into my life right now because I've lost everything. And you would say that I did that, you know, because I had lost everything. Well, everybody loses everything. Then they turn to God. Mm-hmm. But no, I was really sick and tired of being sick and tired.
1: Yeah.
0: And then you lie on top of a lie, and then I lied about this, and then what else did I lie about? And you just get sick and tired of being sick and tired. It really wasn't me. Mm-hmm. You know, I never really felt comfortable in my sins. I know that sounds weird, but I was in a justified season. You know, when you see sin, you see justification. When you see justification, you see sin. I always say they go together like peanut butter and jelly, you know, sin and justification. Mm-hmm. And, you know, I think for me, there was always a tugging at my heart. Like eternity was set in my heart.
1: Yeah.
0: And the root system that my mom, you know, I didn't go to church, but she was church. Like people say, well, I didn't go to church. But like if you have somebody like that in your life, they're church. They're living out the faith. So I did have church every day. I would watch my mom.
1: Yeah. Especially again, her, like you mentioned her faith and hope, even in the midst of tragedy, right? It's a contradiction. I mean, that's why it upsets the soul a little bit, because it indicates that the universe is going to be one or the other.
0: Yeah.
1: You know, there has to be a meaning beyond this. There has to be a reason to hope even in the midst of great evil or not.
0: Yeah.
1: You know?
0: Yeah. So I have this moment, and then I was like, I called my mom and I go, hey mom, I got saved or born again or so what do you guys call it? I accepted Jesus as my Lord and Savior. Yeah? And she's like, yeah. And I go, hey, can I go to church with you? And can you get me a Bible? And I know I'm supposed to be doing something. And you would have thought my mom was like, praise the Lord Jesus. He's finally. But my mom was like, okay. I think she was like, let's see what happens.
1: Yeah.
0: Like, yeah. I know you're bad. So let's see what happens. And so I went to church, mm-hmm, and I get to the church and it's a big white tent. And I said, Mom, this is a big white tent. And she said, yeah, well, they're rebuilding some of the church. And so we've been in this tent for a while. I said, what's a while? And she said, I said, it was like a couple weeks, a month. She's like, we've been here 2 years. And I go, okay. So I went from not believing in God, there is no God, the Bible's fake, Jesus, if he was real, he was just a good person, if that. I went from not only thinking but teaching other people this, to a four-square Pentecostal tent. Music, people waving flags. I saw this guy get up, start running around the tent one time. Shundai, all that stuff. And that's where I cut my teeth. And to this day, I have amazing brothers and sisters, mm-hmm, at that church. Andy Heath, Jerry Quillen, just amazing brothers that I will always call friends and family. And anytime it got a little wild, I just look at my mom. She was the gauge, the temperature, like the thermostat.
1: Yeah.
0: And I would just look over at her. And, you know, I'd see people kind of going, and I'd look at her, and she's just praising the Lord. And I was like, okay, if mom's okay with it, I'm okay with it.
1: Yeah.
0: And I was there for 3 months, about 3 months, and I started really getting into the music. And I was taught that when you raise your hands, this is important. This is an important story to tell because it goes into my Catholicism.
1: Sure.
0: It's an important day. But when you raise your hands or you weep or something like that, that's an emotional experience. So like that's fake. That's not real. And so it was during a song called Blessed Be the Name of the Lord. Mm-hmm. And I was singing the song and I cracked my eyes open and I look and my hands are like raised. And for a second I was scared. Like, Mom, I'm hypnotized, or like, you know, you done got me, you know? But that just lasted a second, and right as soon as that happened, I felt like hot oil from the top of my head, down my face, down my chest, down my legs, and you know, now we know it's the anointing of the Holy Spirit, but I remember leaving the church that day, and I was in the parking lot, and I said this. I looked to the sky, and I said, God, I don't know what just happened, but I couldn't have faked that if I tried. That wasn't an emotional experience. From this day forward, I will never leave you again. And that's a bookmark in my story that I've always had to go back to. And I went through horrific things after I became a Christian. Mm-hmm. You know, when you became a Christian, you're like, okay, be ready for the attack. You're like, what's that mean? But I just remember that day. I'll never leave. So I've had to go back to that day more than once.
1: Yeah.
0: And then so a couple weeks later, actually months later, my wife says, hey, there's this retreat I think we should try out. We got to give this marriage a try.
1: Yeah.
0: It's called Journey in Christianity. And I was like, okay, yeah, let's go to a retreat. Yeah. I was in no position to say no. So I was like, okay, let's go. And she goes, well, it's Catholic. And I could hear the brakes in my brain going,
1: yeah.
0: You know, like, remember, the only experience of Catholicism I had was 12-year-olds with tattoos of, you know, like prayer hands and the rosary. Yeah.
1: And Catholic, not Christian.
0: Yeah, yeah, yeah. Oh, yeah, that they would say, I'm not Christian, I'm Catholic.
1: Yeah.
0: And so she says, Journey Christian. I said, yeah, let's go. And I went to this retreat, and it's real quick. It's blessed by the Diocese of Stockton. It's been going on for 50 years. It's heavily attended by those in my area, Stanislaus County, Modesto, mm-hmm. and there's some surrounding counties that it's attended by. And so we go to this retreat, and on this retreat, I meet Catholics. These men were on fire for Jesus. These men prayed out loud. These men prayed for each other. These men read the Bible. What? I'd never heard of that, a Catholic doing that in my life. These men were just amazing examples. And I just remember going, I don't even know God made these kind of Catholics. Like, I didn't even know this existed. And so it was at the retreat, the Holy Spirit fell upon my wife during a song called Who Am I by Casting Crowns. And she rededicated her life to the Lord, back to the church, and found the strength to take me back. And so we're back together. The marriage is great. We, you know, we're working. And after you do the retreat, then you can work the retreat. We even got our marriage convalidated.
1: Right.
0: We'll make sure I'm saying that right.
1: Yep.
0: And got married in the church, and we're on fire going to retreats. I was still going to the Pentecostal church and multiple non-denominational churches throughout the, mm-hmm. throughout the city. I would go to many, many other churches. And then I would go to Mass with her out of respect and from what I experienced at the retreat.
1: Yeah.
0: And so I was doing both for a couple of years, and people were like, that's kind of weird. It wasn't weird to us. We were fine with it.
1: Yeah.
0: And in 2006, I felt this. There was a moment in 2006 where I said, God, you had me around Catholics and at the time I called them Christians, but I didn't know what the word Protestant meant at the time, but you had me around both. Isn't this a little weird? And where should I be? I'll never forget it. I heard in my heart, both. I heard the Lord say both. And then I had a flash of a bridge, like a snapshot of a bridge. And many years later, I told my friend David Costa, who I was working with, amazing, amazing, pivotal person in my life that led me to the faith. I told him about that. He said, Patrick, it seems like God is using you to bridge Catholics and Protestants. And it's what he has and is going to use you for. And bridges connect. But remember, bridges also get trampled. And he was absolutely right. So it was around 2006. We're on fire, going to the Catholic church and Protestant church at the same time. And about the little later in the year, I noticed that my wife isn't, you know, she's not going to Mass anymore. She's not going to church, and she stopped reading her Bible, and the Christian music was turned off, and, you know, and it was a season of just coldness and detachment. Anybody that's been through marriage problems knows exactly what I'm talking about right now. 1 week arguments turned to 2 weeks, into 3 weeks, into silent treatment, and I would say, hey, is this because of my past and stuff I've had to say sorry for? And she's like, no. And I would say, are you cheating? And she would, no. And this went on for, like I said, weeks turned into months, months turned into about a year, living as roommates, basically living as roommates.
1: Yeah.
0: And one day we sat at our kitchen table and she said, I don't love you. I haven't loved you in a long time. And I don't know if I could ever love you again. And my life is just demolished. And so I was working the retreats, I'm non-Catholic working at a Catholic retreat by myself now, taking the kids to church by myself with me and my kids. But I knew that she was lost. You know, I knew that she didn't have God in her life. Mm-hmm. And that's when it started to turn. I would say, Lord, I don't want her to return to me. Mm. I want her to return to you. And every day I just started praying that, Lord, I don't want her to return to me.
1: Yeah.
0: I want her to return to you. And so we separated. I had an apartment and said, let's see if separation works. And we agreed. We were separated, not single. And, you know, that went on for a while. And then I would still have Catholic brothers. That was an amazing time, too, because I'd have Catholic brothers and sisters show up at my apartment or house. It was like I was at a hospital and I'd get visits. So here's my Protestant brothers coming over. It's okay. My Catholic brothers would come over. They'd all say the same thing, though. Mm-hmm. God is with you. God will never leave you or abandon you. God has a plan and purpose. Keep praying for her. Keep praying for your family. Don't give up. They would say the same thing. And even when they would meet at the same time, there was no, you know, the Catholic Church said in the history and the process, there was none of that. They were just trying to help a brother in desperate need at the time. Mm-hmm. And going back as an atheist, I'm glad because as an atheist, one of my favorite things to do was to watch Christians fight. Mm-hmm. And when it was a Protestant and Catholic, that was a bonus.
1: Yeah.
0: That deserved popcorn to watch that bad boy. So, but no, I never saw any of that. And moving forward, our marriage testimony, we've given it, we give it now at a retreat called Date with the Word. We'll talk about that later. Yeah. But, the trailer version is this. This is still going on. It's about 2007 now. And, I was at work and everybody remembers the phone call. Everybody remembers the email or the text or the knock at the door when they get the most horrific news ever. And I was at work and I got a phone call and the phone call advised of the prodigal season my wife was in, and the what's done in the darkness shown in the light season that she was in. And I remember leaving work and I was at a stop sign. I tell people my life was at the bottom of the pit, and one day I found out the bottom of the pit had a basement. And so I left work and I was at the stop sign. And if I go straight, suicide's an option. If I go straight, suicide's an option. But what I learned from my brother's suicide is suicide doesn't take away the pain. It takes away what God can do with that pain. Yeah. And so if I turned right, it was my mom's, you know, Four Square Pentecostal Church just down the street. I turned right. Mm-hmm. I turned right. And I get there, and it's empty. For some reason, it was open. And I'm sitting in the front, and I'm just crying. And I look over, and I make eye contact. There was a guy cleaning the sanctuary, and his name was Patrick. Big old monster of a guy. I'll never forget it. So I'm at a Protestant church, and I feel this big pause on my shoulders. And he says, God, I don't know what this young man's going through, but I know you're going to be walking with him every step of the way. And so I have my moment. I'm crying. I leave. And I go, so once again, this is Protestant Catholic bridge, but there were bridges for me too. Yeah. And I went over to my friend Drew's house. And Drew, I had met at the Catholic retreat. He opens his door and I'm just, you know, I was crying. Mm-hmm. And, you know, he just listened to me. Just listened. And my Catholic friend, I remember putting my head up and I said, Drew, I don't know how God's name is going to be magnified in this, but I know one day it will. So right off the bat, God had me back and forth. So having said that, I was still going to the retreats. I was still being ministered to. Matter of fact, I was at, this is where God in the was leading me. I know seeds of Catholicism. Mm-hmm. I remember I was at a mega church and I was at one of the Bible studies. And my friend goes, he's introducing me to everybody. And he goes, hey, this is Patrick. You know what he does? He ministers to Catholics. And I got offended. And I felt it in my heart. Actually, brother, they've been ministering to me. You know, I'm defending right. Catholicism as I'm like, wait a minute, that was weird.
1: Yeah.
0: And one day, John Mark, one day my wife called me and she says, I'm back with the Lord. I'm done. I don't know if you'll take me back, but I'll do whatever it takes to make this marriage work. And it's a crazy story. It's a crazy, amazing. It's so many. Once again, this is the trailer.
1: Sure, sure.
0: But in 2009, I moved back in with my kids, and we'll be celebrating our 26th wedding anniversary this year. Yeah, so, God. Yeah, all glory to God. Yeah. And, you know, God did something really amazing in mm-hmm. with us. But it was through Catholics and Protestants that were helped me through the worst and darkest times of my life.
1: Well, it's a good time to take a break, Patrick. Again, it's you know, interesting in the story so far, again, kind of being on both sides of tragedy, the both sides of that, even in your marriage, in the sense of coming to Christ after being at rock bottom and then having the tables almost turned.
0: Yeah.
1: God has done a number in your guys' lives.
0: Absolutely.
1: So we'll be back in a couple minutes to hear the rest of it. So stay tuned, and we'll be back in just a couple minutes to hear the rest of Patrick's story. But in the meantime, check out chnetwork.org, where you can find a whole archive of stories, many of them from atheist backgrounds like Patrick or Pentecostals, but all backgrounds imaginable you can find there, and faith traditions. 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So check that out at chnetwork.org/story. Stay tuned. We'll be back in just a couple minutes.
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1: Welcome back to the Journey Home program. We're entering the second half of our hour tonight, speaking with Patrick Correa, former atheist and Pentecostal Christian. We left off, you're still, you know, sort of Pentecostal Protestant Christian at that time. But, you know, amazing story so far, Patrick. It's amazing what the Lord has led you through in terms of personal tragedy, in terms of kind of seeing some of the contrasts, atheism, and then dealing with the problem of pain, right? How do I make sense of that? And then now even in marriage, again, kind of being on both sides of going through difficult times and having a spouse, having to kind of pray through that and deal with that. We left off, you and your wife had just come back together, I think 2009, you said?
0: Yeah, yeah. If I could just mention something I wanted to add in there too. Sure. During that time, we've just, I mean, people who've been through marriage problems know, I mean, this, we're just skipping over so much because there's so much pain. But, you know, scars are proof the wounds heal. So, I mean, that's... There's a healing process, and I'll never forget. Here's another bookmark. There was the one where I will never. Here's another bookmark. Mm-hmm. So I'm my life is just all crazy, and I used to listen to this pastor, and he was from Bay Area. I was listening to him on the radio, and I bought his CDs. How to Fix Your Marriage. Remember CDs back in the day?
1: Mm-hmm. Okay,
0: CDs, CDs. Yeah. So I was listening to these CDs, like How to Fix Your Marriage, and then I got a letter in the mail, and the letter in the mail was from his church, and it says, I have to step down. I apologize. I've let my Lord down. I've let my wife down. And so the pastor messed up.
1: Wow.
0: Yeah.
1: Wow.
0: And so I'm reading this letter and looking over at the marriage CDs. And I'm reading this letter and looking over the, you know, I'm listening to his marriage CDs and his marriage is all jacked up. And so for a second, this atheistic roots kind of tried to come back and I crumpled up the paper. I was like, man, I've been bamboozled or something. Like I knew that maybe this Christianity isn't real. And I crumpled the paper and like a punch in my chest, the Holy Spirit said this. Base your faith on Christ, not Christians. Base your faith on Christ, not Christians. Base your faith on Christ, not Christians. I heard it three times. And I began to weep. And I took that paper and I made it flat and then I folded it. And that paper was the bookmark in my Bible for many years. Ooh. To remind me, yeah. You know, people are going to fail. If I was to even be more specific where I'm at now, base your faith on Christ, not Catholics.
1: Yeah.
0: You know, and so that if we base it on the person, mm-hmm. we fail.
1: Yeah.
0: But Christ never will. So, but, and I also, you know, we think life has to be, well, when you become a Christian, everybody needs something, so you must get better. I didn't dedicate my life to God for my life to get better. Mm-hmm. I dedicated my life to God for my life to get right.
1: Right.
0: And so I had always had to remember that.
1: Yeah, that's good.
0: So I'm back with, and even in then, this, just because you're bacteria doesn't mean like everything's perfect. Like you still have traumas and triggers and process mm-hmm. and how did this even happen and what's the root to the fruit? You know, the fruit was all this other stuff, you know, mm-hmm. but the root of that, what was the root? And so we had to go through a lot of that. And that's why I found another ministry. Mm-hmm. Once again, I'm going to Mass, but basically just with the retreats. But I found another ministry. In 2010, I was introduced to a ministry called Army Ministries, ARMEE. Mm, it's an acronym that stands for Adoration, Reconciliation, Mass, Eucharist, Evangelization. And so I had never been to Adoration. And so I went, and the first hour, there's a speaker, and then the second hour is just they bring out the Eucharist mm-hmm. and the music. And they had the words on the screen. And I was like, I know what words on the screen. Like, that's pretty. And I just fell in love with it. And it's still going on today. And I was a non-Catholic going to this adoration all the time.
1: What did you think about the Eucharist at this point?
0: So get this one. Yeah. So I'm looking at the Eucharist and I was like, there's something different. There's something different than all these other churches. Cause I had been through all the churches.
1: Right.
0: I was like a food critic. I was, you know, I could tell you what every church did. But the Eucharist was something different. And I would see people just gazing. And with the Eucharist, what happened with me was I couldn't believe that that was the body of Christ. Because in my mind, if that's the body of Christ, the second somebody touches that, they're going to disintegrate. And I remember going to Mass watching people like, you know, like the Thanos snaps his finger and people poof. Like I thought that was going to happen. Like I would watch. I know that guy and I know what he's doing. Like I'm pretty sure he's going to poof up right now. But you know, I didn't disintegrate when the Holy Spirit fell upon me that mm-hmm. that day at the church when my hands were raised. Like you can have the presence of God and not disintegrate. And also the Eucharist for me was something supernatural has to happen mm-hmm. through every Mass. Every Mass, something supernatural, through transubstantiation, the priest prays over it and
1: right.
0: becomes the body and blood of Christ. So something supernatural has to happen. But Army showed me, because anytime I went to Army Adoration, I would see the Eucharist. And so that's where I started really being around the Eucharist. Mm-hmm. So anyway, something supernatural has to happen.
1: Yeah.
0: But you know what? As a Protestant Christian, I already believed in the supernatural.
1: Right.
0: I believed in an invisible God. The Word became flesh, born of a virgin.
1: Right.
0: Lived a sinless life. Who do you know that lives a sinless life? Died for my sins. Rose 3 days later. Come on now. Mm-hmm. One day will return. I already believed in supernatural. So to believe in the body and blood of Christ through transubstantiation wasn't much of a stretch.
1: Well, in a weird way, it goes back to what you said in the sense of base your faith on Christ, not Christians, right? And there's you can apply that in multiple ways. And the application here is that, yeah, sometimes some of these things, if you come in from the outside, the question is like, well, that seems weird. Would God do that? Well, the real question is, can God do that?
0: Yeah.
1: And did he?
0: Yeah.
1: Right? God, you know, there is something deeply scandalous about the God of the universe coming down and taking on flesh. But he chose to do it in his humility and his charity.
0: Yeah.
1: Well, there's something very weird about the God of the universe giving us his body and blood for us to eat. But he, in his humility and charity, did do that because he knows what we need.
0: Yeah.
1: Right. So the question is not whether this, you know, this sort of fits my sensibilities, but no, what did Christ actually do?
0: Yeah.
1: Right.
0: And there were times during that time where it intrigued me and it frustrated me at the same time.
1: Yeah.
0: I was intrigued by the Eucharist, but the frustration, once again, was okay, I'm a non-Catholic inviting Catholics to Catholic retreats. I'm educating Catholics. I'm telling them you're not, when you say you're not Christian, you're denying the divinity of Christ. Don't say that. You could say I'm not Protestant, but I'm Catholic. And then they worship Mary and then they pray to dead people and I would like, you know, they don't think that, right? Like so I'm defending Catholics,
1: yeah.
0: But I can't take the Eucharist. And so I took it kind of personally. Like I have to go up there, cross my, I do get a blessing. But Joe Sinolot over there can take the Eucharist anytime he wants to. That's kind of was my thinking. Mm-hmm. But I eventually got over that. And I would hear things like the fullness of the, once again, my friend Chris and my friend David that I was working with, they would say things like the fullness of the faith, early church fathers. And I started listening to some of these things. Fullness of the faith is funny. I when I finally did become Catholic, I understood what fullness of the faith was. And I always compare it to going to a gym and I was lifting free weights. Mm-hmm. You know, you can get a good workout lifting free weights. Yeah. You really can. Mm-hmm. But then I came into Catholic Church and they're like, we got an elliptical machine there and treadmill there and a swimming pool over here and, you know, cardio kickboxing over here and a swimming pool. Like this whole part of the gym just opened up and I understood what the fullness of the faith was. Mm-hmm. And Army, let me go back to Army.
1: Yeah.
0: When I didn't know how to feel in some of the worst times of my life, you know, even the reconciliation of my marriage, the words on the screen said them for me. And in 2011, my father got a phone call that he had cancer. Mm. And 3 weeks later, we buried him.
1: Oh, wow.
0: And so Army was there. I would go to adoration during my pain. And through the times, I don't know if this marriage is going to work out. You know, stuff would come up and I would go to adoration. I would go to adoration. So God was already doing something with me there.
1: I just want to pause there for a moment. Mm-hmm. Just like, cause it, again, for those who, Catholics and non-Catholics who haven't experienced it, adoration really is a unique thing. Because obviously it's based on Catholic's belief in the real presence of Jesus in the Eucharist. So that's part of it. But then, like, based on that belief, this practice of going to spend time physically in the presence of our Lord, to yeah. adore Him, it's just such a powerful thing because, again, sometimes, too, it pushes people who need to be pushed past prayer merely as sort of, you know, a bunch of chatter, which we talk to God, we tell Him what we need, but sometimes we don't really sit back and just allow ourselves to kind of be quiet in His presence and allow Him to inform us, right? And during especially difficult times in our lives, sometimes that's precisely what we need, is not necessarily answers, quick, easy answers, not talking, but just to be in God's presence and to learn in a deeper way that He's teaching us. And so it's a powerful thing. Again, I love that notion of being in a difficult time in your life, a time of confusion and doubt, and having adoration of the Blessed Sacrament available to you.
0: Adoration taught me reverence. Mm. And I had to learn, I don't know if you can tell, but I'm a loud guy. And then, you know, everything's all adoration, you know, worship, jumping up and down and hands, which I still love to this day. You know, I mean, I have nothing against it.
1: Yeah.
0: But adoration taught me I had to find out what silence sounded like.
1: Yeah.
0: I hope that doesn't sound weird.
1: No.
0: What silence sounded like. And adoration taught me, and the Catholic Church taught me reverence. Mm. And so I really appreciate it. So I will say it right now too, because we'll get to this. Well, by the way, how'd you become Catholic? So there was three ministries,
1: yeah,
0: four reasons, and one miracle.
1: Okay.
0: So the ministries were Journey Christianity, the Catholic retreats,
1: yeah,
0: Army Ministries, the Adoration, and it really was the ministries of men that actually lived as Catholics that lifted me up during the worst times of my life. You know, at the end of Mass, it says, go forth. The priest says, go forth. These right. men actually went forth.
1: Yeah.
0: And they acted out their faith. I have to tell you a story about Jesse Vasquez. Jesse Vasquez. For about 12 years, we took Jesse to the retreats and Jesse was an older man. And Jesse was special needs. And I'm hesitant to use that because I always tell people, it wasn't that Jesse was special needs. We needed to be special like Jesse. That's how I word it. And Jesse loved the Catholic Church. And Jesse rode his bike to Mass. And Jesse would stop by my house random days, random hours. Patrick, do you want to just stop by? Jesus loves you. I'm praying for you. And one time Jesse got his bike stolen. And Jesse said, you know, Patrick, maybe they need it more than me. And Jesse will pray for, he'll talk in third person. Jesse will pray for him. Jesus loves them too. And one time Jesse tried to take a taxi to Mass, and the crooked taxi driver took all his money. And he said, well, Patrick, that maybe he needed the money more than Jesse. Jesse prayed for him. And Jesse, Jesus still loves that man. And I learned more about the Catholic faith. I've been to retreats. I've listened to conferences. I've read books. I've listened to theologians. I've done all that. I learned more about living out the Catholic faith, living out your faith in general, from Jesse.
1: Yeah.
0: And Jesse died in 2020. And but it was the ministry of people actually living out their faith. So the three ministries are Journey Christianity, Army Ministries, and the Faith of Catholics. Mm. And then here are the four reasons.
1: Okay.
0: Number one, I could not go back into history and not run into the Catholic Church.
1: Yeah.
0: Trust me, I tried.
1: Yeah.
0: I used to get these at the bookstores. This was early on, like 2006, 2007. Mm-hmm. The bookstores, and get the pamphlets of, and it would show who the Father, Son, Holy Spirit was, and then who founded it. Mm-hmm. So I'd read about all different denominations, just eating stuff. And I'll never forget, I got the Catholic one, and it, who the Father, Son, Holy Spirit was, and I, who originated it. And it said Jesus Christ. And at the time, I was thinking, I think that's a typo. You know, like, maybe they didn't do the research or something. But looking back, I'm like, okay, that actually makes sense.
1: Yeah, yeah.
0: Well, number one, I couldn't go back into history and not run the Catholic Church. Number two, early church fathers. Mm-hmm. What did the disciples of the 12 apostles teach?
1: Right.
0: What did they teach? So it didn't take much of a study to go, wow, this really goes back a long way. Mm-hmm. Number three, I know it sounds weird to some people, but incorruptible saints. Hmm. Bodies, or these body parts that did not decompose.
1: Yeah.
0: Talk about supernatural.
1: Yeah.
0: Number four, I would say if Jesus died in, I would just do some basic math. Trust me, I can only do basic math. If Jesus died in 33 AD, but the canon of scripture wasn't compiled through the councils, 300, early 400s. What happened here? How did Christianity not disintegrate after the death of Christ?
1: Right.
0: Oral tradition and Catholic Church. And so I would think, what was there a church before there was a Bible? It's crazy. Just last year, mm-hmm. I hope he's watching this right now, because I want to have some words for him. I watched an interview with Keith Nestor and Kenny Burchard.
1: Yeah.
0: And Kenny Burchard says, was there a church before there was a Bible? And I was like, I could have watched this 15 years ago. You would have saved me a lot of time, Kenny. I praise God that it did take me that long to come to this realization. Yeah, but I couldn't give that. Was there a church before there was a Bible? So three ministries, four reasons. You ready for the miracle?
1: Yes.
0: Okay, let's bring it home. It's about 2017.
1: Okay.
0: I get woken up for three nights in a row at 3 o'clock in the morning, same time. And when I woke up, first night I wake up and, you know, I can't go back to sleep. So I start watching my Jesus channels, you know, like on my TV server, there's like 10 Jesus channels. There's an EWTN. Sorry, I wasn't watching it at the time. And so I watch it next night. I wake up 3 o'clock in the morning, and God was really tugging at my heart with the Catholic Church, really tugging. I said, Lord, can I be Catholic and still have all these amazing Protestant friends and still support them and, you know, hang out with them? And can I still, this bridge, am I still on this bridge? But I feel at home, but out of place when I'm at the church. But I know there's a home. I feel like there's a home there. And the third night I wake up, can't go back to sleep. Start my Jesus channels on TV. And I'm watching the TV, and the guy on the TV starts, there was some Catholic lingo going on. I don't know if it's about the Eucharist or saints, but there's some Catholic lingo going on. So then I did my eyes like this, and I looked closer, and it was a Catholic evangelist by the name of Bruce Downs. And I looked on the bottom left corner, and it said, Bruce Downs, Catholic answer guy, or Catholic guy. Top right was the name of the Protestant TV station that I was watching. Mm-hmm. I was watching a Catholic evangelist on a Protestant TV station. I had never seen that, and to this day, I've never seen that again. I ran and I got my phone. I took a picture of it. Nobody's going to believe me. Once again, I think this is a fever dream. So I took a picture of it, and I called my deacon friend the next day. I was like, hey, I told him what happened. He says, Patrick, you've been asking for signs from God. I don't know what else you want.
1: God's waking you up in the middle of the night.
0: And a couple weeks later, I signed up for RCIA.
1: Wow.
0: And I went through RCIA, and I got confirmed in the church in 2019, Easter 2019.
1: Praise God. Praise
0: so
1: God.
0: That's where I'm at.
1: So many things, right? So many providential moments and experiences, you know, and I wanted to go back again for that, you know, the notion of being a bridge, right? One thing that we recognize here behind the show and the Coming Home Network is because we work with hundreds and hundreds of people, different places on the journey, and there's always a bit of a mystery of grace, you know, like someone comes, they have a realization, and God leads them to the Catholic Church, and they always, you know, one of the questions is, well, why not, you know, Aunt Mary or my friend, why don't they see what I see? And we don't know what's in someone's heart, but we know that there's this mystery of providence and grace, that sometimes, as you said, there's a reason why in His providence, in His wisdom, that things take the time that they take. And sometimes it's because there are friendships, there are connections along the way. You know, what came to my mind when you talked about, you know, this notion that God gave you of being a bridge is, well, sometimes we don't, even it, when someone is called home to the Catholic Church, that doesn't mean they have to burn bridges, right?
0: Yeah,
1: We still have those friendships and those connections for a reason, and it's continue to share the love of God and to can speak both ways and to help people come to a deeper realization of the truth. And so those relationships are important. They're a gift. And
0: yeah. And my passion, you know, I was talking to a friend recently. He said, well, what's your passion? And I said, my passion is, how do we take what we learn at Mass in sacred scripture and use it in our everyday work life and home lives?
1: Yeah.
0: That's my passion. Mm-hmm. My passion, of course, is for marriages. You know, I'm in community work with suicide prevention now. And another passion of mine is the church gives us ample opportunity to use, to exercise our faith. Everything we go through is an opportunity for you to exercise your faith. And so you have this faith and things are going well. But when your life is absolute chaos, when you can't stop doing drugs, when you can't stop watching porn, when you can't stop drinking alcohol, when your marriage is, this marriage is done, where do I turn to? Does the church have that to be able to deal with that? Can we exercise our faith through the worst times of our lives? And the answer is yes. Mm-hmm. The answer is yes. And so many people, I just feel so far, I feel so far away. I feel so far away. And I'm going to share what I heard. You could take 10,000 steps away. It takes one step to go back. Mm-hmm. You know, if you feel far from God, who moved? It wasn't God from you. It was you from God. Yeah. And the church is there. God is there. He is with you. And all those things, during the worst times of my life, a couple years ago, my amazing mom, 2021, you know, you have brain cancer. I'll never forget my mom. I was there when she got the diagnosis of brain cancer.
1: Yeah.
0: And she was really quiet. And do I have a second?
1: Okay. Yeah.
0: Let me tell you this story. So my mom, let's go back. My mom bought new shoes. They came in a box. And I go, she goes, mijo, son, look at my new shoes. They came in a box. Now that sounds weird, but when you're poor, you don't buy shoes in boxes. You get them like thrift stores and stuff like that. But she got shoes from a box and she wanted to show me her new church shoes. I said, mom, let me look at that. Whoa, mom, those are nice shoes. And she's like, yeah. And a couple weeks later, we go to the hospital. She had some problems, and the doctor comes back, and she says, and the doctor says, "I'm sorry, Miss Korea, but we found a brain tumor. It's pretty large, and doesn't look good. So I just want to advise you, you're gonna need surgery, and it's in its later stages." And I am crushed. It's me and my mom. I'm about to cry. I'm just, "Mom, we'll take care of Mom." And she looks at me and she goes, "Man, I just bought those shoes." She was like, "Okay, aww. I guess I'm going home."
1: Yeah.
0: And so to exercise her faith, she was ready. Mm-hmm. And she had this amazing relationship with God. And that's what it taught me. And during the worst times, you know, can you have that kind of peace that surpasses understanding? Mm-hmm. Like my mom had in the face of, you have brain cancer. Mm-hmm. And can we utilize this face? And the answer is yes. I consider it pure joy now. Mm-hmm. And now such is the time as this to share these stories.
1: Yeah.
0: And God doesn't waste time. God doesn't waste pain. And my thrill is watching God work in other people's lives. Now, I love it. I love seeing people come to the Lord.
1: You know, one of the things that really struck me in your story, Patrick, was just again it's your fourth reason. You know, you gave us your four reasons, and the fourth one was the three ministries. The third one being just the example of others, right? The powerful example, and all throughout your story, right? Your mother's example, and your father's example too. Like, you know, your father's example is interesting because on the one hand, you know, he in terms of what he said or what he explicitly believed, there was the atheist element, right? And that, you know, that had its effect. But of course, also, as you mentioned, right, like he was a loving father, you know, and his example of love, right? Oftentimes those speak louder than words, right? What people actually do. I mean, I loved you, the story of Jesse, God rest his soul, right? He's a great example of sometimes this whole journey we can have a tendency as humans to turn it into a merely intellectual thing.
0: Yeah.
1: It's just about a bunch of data.
0: Yeah.
1: No. It's about what settles into your heart and becomes part of your act of love.
0: Yeah.
1: Right? And Jesse got that in ways that the rest of us stumble over.
0: Absolutely.
1: You know, bless him.
0: Absolutely.
1: Well, we have just a few minutes left. And so just, you know, round up the circle here with, you know, what you've been doing since then, the ministries you've been involved with.
0: Yeah. So there's a thing called Date with the Word.
1: Mm-hmm.
0: It's a one-day marriage conference.
1: Nice.
0: And it started out of Oakdale, California, at a little parish called St. Mary's. They have a Bible study blessed by the diocese, Bible study once a month, and couples get together, read scripture, and just basically fellowship. Mm-hmm. It's an amazing thing this little church has started in this little town, Oakdale, California, started by Date with the Word. With the Word was started by Deacon Dan and Kim Paulus and Louis and Gina Rodriguez. And they had a one-day retreat last year, and this year will be the second annual retreat. And now we're going to Utah to do a retreat, and other parishes are starting to call, like, "Hey, how can we get this in our parish?" You know, and so it's testimonies from a few different couples.
1: Yeah,
0: and it's something that, you know, Protestants give their testimony all the time, and you know, it's really catching on, and we're excited. We're excited. Date with the Word. They have an Instagram now.
1: Awesome.
0: And big things are going to start happening, and we're just excited to share our story with other people. And Journey Christianity, it's still going on. And Army Ministries, mm-hmm. amazing. They started off as kids or adults with their own families now. And just meeting with people every day where they're at.
1: Yeah.
0: And I think we've lost, I just continue to remember what's my ministry, Time and Eyes. Mm. Let's make time for each other and have eye contact. We've forgotten about that.
1: Yeah.
0: As a society and as Catholics a lot of times too. As believers, mm-hmm. time and eyes. That's what Jesus did. He made time for people, and he made eye contact.
1: I love that.
0: And so let's continue to do that.
1: That's so good. Well, thank you so much, Patrick, for your story and for your ministry. So encouraging. Again, as I mentioned, what really strikes me in your story is, again, just how important our witness is to others. You know, even when we don't know that people are watching, even when it goes beyond the answers of what we could say.
0: Yeah.
1: Our witness of persevering through difficulty, our witness of love, Right, it's just so important. So thanks so much for sharing
0: that. Absolutely. Yeah. Thank you.
1: Well, thank you for being here for this episode of the Journey Home program. I pray that Patrick's story was an inspiration to you. Again, such a good reminder that all of us remain people on the journey in this life. That's what it means to be a Christian. It means to be a pilgrim, to be a person who is on the way, who has a conviction that I am not home yet, right? Right, even with the title of this program, The Journey Home, right? There's a certain home in the Catholic Church, and there's the fullness there, but we're not home yet. And it's only by being convicted of the fact that we're not home that we can be people who are ready to accept Christ as our Savior and to take the next steps He places in front of us. So we got to be praying for each other and reminding each other that we remain people on the journey. I want to remind you that as an edification and an encouragement to your journey, if you go to chnetwork.org, we have so many stories and testimonies that will be an encouragement to you. 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
11: May is the month dedicated to the Blessed Mother. 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

0: This is your KLOJ weather forecast for Manhattan, Kansas. Today, chance of PM sprinkles, sunny becoming cloudy, high 84 degrees, southwest wind 5 to 15 miles per hour. Tonight, showers and thunderstorms likely, mostly cloudy, low 52 degrees, north wind 5 miles per hour becoming calm. Mother's Day, chance of AM showers, cloudy becoming sunny, high 71 degrees, northeast wind 5 miles per hour.
1: The current temperature, 63 degrees.
2: Hello and welcome to Catholic Bites 60 Seconds, where 2,000 years of faith and tradition is explained one minute at a time. I'm Father Tim Furlow of the Archdiocese of Portland and Oregon, and today we're going to talk about getting holy by working hard. There's this weird non-existent separation that happens between work in the secular world and holiness in our minds. We think, in order to be holy, I must pray all day. There's an element of truth in that. We have to constantly be connected to God, but there's a lot of ways to pray. One way is just doing what He's called us to do. Holiness isn't something that's reserved for the priests and the religious of the world. It's for everyone. Everyone is universally called to holiness. That means you can get hardcore holy, like Padre Pio translocating stigmata holy by cleaning a bathroom, or teaching a class, or closing a multi-million dollar deal. As long as it's intrinsically good, it doesn't matter what it is. If you do it for, with, and in our Lord, He'll turn it into what propels you straight into heaven. I'm Father Tim Furlow, and this is Catholic Bites 60 Seconds.
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1: The current temperature, 63 degrees.
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1: The most glorious work of all, to praise God in His kingdom.
0: Moved by the Spirit.
1: One who lives in love lives in God. And God lives in him.
0: What a wonderful thing is our church. This whole network is built on trust. The essence of evangelization is to tell everybody Jesus loves you. We are all called to be great saints. Don't miss the opportunity.
1: Well, welcome, family. We're going to talk about anger tonight. If you have another subject, just bring it up. We'll talk about that. Sometimes there is just anger. Most of the time it isn't just anger that we have. But I got angry today. I got angry a couple times. But anyway, one time was on something a theologian said. And I'm afraid a lot of you are hearing these kind of ideas that sound extremely rational, extremely reasonable. And when we have a church, when we begin to have a church who lives only on reason, then you omit faith, don't you? Faith is reasonable. However, it rises above because we are guided by the invisible reality. And my human nature only wants to accept what I see. If I don't see it, it isn't there. I could say to you, all these people in this I was going to say chapel, in this studio, and somebody who does not have faith would say, yeah, that's all there. But the one with faith said, oh, no. The Lord is there. The Lord is here. You see, the faith is something elevated. She's beyond what my eyes or my human reason dictate to me. And when people begin to tell you and explain the church, not the faith, they don't explain the faith. They explain the church, which you think it'd be the same, on a purely human level, you don't have faith anymore. You have a communal gathering. Now, one of the things I heard today was that you are Eucharist, I'm Eucharist, this community is Eucharist, so there is no real Eucharist, body, blood, soul, and divinity of Jesus. This means then that we're all community and we're

reasoning is that it, no matter what you do, there is still some kind of goodness in you. And this goodness must be increased, so you go to communion and get more grace. They don't even understand grace. Grace is not something, it's someone. It's a participation in the very nature of God. Well, if I have shoved God away and my soul is in darkness, what I do when I sin is I say, God, stay away from me. It isn't like you go to a restaurant and you starve yourself 2 days and then you gulp down all the food you can eat. And you know, when these people explain this, it sounds so reasonable. Be careful, my people. Be careful. You're being led astray. Let me tell you what St. Paul says here. Everyone is to recollect himself before eating this bread and drinking this cup, talking about Holy Communion. This goes way back in the church. Because a person who eats and drinks without recognizing the body is eating and drinking to his own condemnation. So if you are in a state of mortal sin, don't you let anybody tell you you can go to communion. Only if you were in the desert and there was nobody around, but then you wouldn't have a priest. See, there is such mass lies, deceit, and I'm afraid for you. I really am, because when these things seem so reasonable. But see, faith in God is far above that. Let me tell you what St. John says here. He said, if we say we have no sin in us, and that's what they're saying, we are deceiving ourselves. See, I do more than offend the community. I offend God. And that's what St. John says. If we say we have no sin in us, we deceive ourselves and refusing to admit the truth. But if we acknowledge our sins, then God, who is faithful and just, will forgive our sins and purify us. This is 1 John 1:8. He will purify us from everything that is wrong. Now here's a clincher, yeah? Which really brings light to the terrible, terrible deception that some of you are being fed day after day, week after week. To say that we have never sinned is to call God a liar. And we show that his word is not in us. I don't know if these theologians just do away with scripture. It's a phenomena to me. That's what makes me angry. You call and tell me what makes you angry. These are things that make me angry. Because this is not what Jesus has said. See, if you don't do this, you call God a liar. See? If you can't get grace if you don't even admit that I've done something wrong. I never asked in forgiveness. You see, it boggles my mind that some theologians are encouraging sacrilege. Don't you get yourself into that, please. Don't you do that. You belong to the wrong church if you do. The church that leads you into sin and sacrilege, the person who does that has lost his faith. You see, you can't

0: You can't see, you can't call God a liar. That's what 1 John says. You have to be humble and say, I have sinned against you, Lord. Yeah, I sinned against the community if I commit a mortal sin, because it's a mystical body. If a person is holy, you all benefit. If a person is not, you don't benefit. But if I am humble, you see, that's a terrible difference. It encourages an awesome pride. Pride. I never sin. And if I do, I go to communion. Oh, Jesus, Mary and Joseph. You go to confession, not communion. And that's where confession comes in, see? Confession comes in because I have that marvelous opportunity of benefiting by the precious blood of Jesus in this wondrous sacrament and getting rid of that. Now I can go to communion. I go with a pure heart and a pure mind and a clean soul. You see what's happening, and it boggles my mind because so many souls can be lost by this kind of hogwash. Be careful who teaches you. Be careful what seminars you go to. And be well, you know what I wish everybody would do, and I meant to bring it tonight and I forgot. I talked to you before about the Navarra Bible. I don't know if my producer has that address anymore. The Navarra Bible. I think you would never be taken in. You would never be deceived. There it is. If you got the Navarra Bible. And it comes in volumes. The explanations. It is absolutely phenomenal. It's a whole course in church history, a course in the sacraments, a course in the church, and a course in scripture. And it's worth, if you have to save all year to buy one book, it would be worth it. There's so much I can tell you, so much I can teach you, and there's so much to learn, and you're being deceived right and left, front and back. You know, I can come up with something that I think is just so horrible, and I want to tell you that, but how many people I don't reach? But if you read and you're well-read, you won't fall into these terrible, terrible things that are going on, terrible things. I want you to be well-versed in Scripture and well-read in your faith. I want you to know your faith. I want you to know the beauties of God. He says we can be sure that we are in God only when the one who claims to be living in him is living the same kind of life as Jesus did. It doesn't make any sense, does it? You commit adultery today, you rob a bank tomorrow, you embezzle, you slap your parents around, you never go to Mass, you're impure, you're greedy. Now you go to communion. Does that make sense to you? That doesn't make any sense to anybody. Something wrong, don't you think? Huh? I'll tell you what's wrong. He's everywhere. That's what's wrong. Old beady eyes, bushy tail, there's everywhere. I just want you to know your faith enough that you don't get pulled in by this crazy stuff. Because see, there's so much that Jesus wants to tell you. And these two epistles, you know, the Navarra Bible has a beautiful book on the epistles of St. John, the Gospel of St. John. It's marvelous. You know, they'll take one sentence and they'll have 2 pages of explanation on this one sentence. Absolutely phenomenal. Even if you buy one book, you could study that one book. Buy the book that appeals to you the most? St. John, St. Matthew, St. Mark, St. Luke, the epistles of St. Paul. There's so much rich knowledge that you'll never get. Maybe you had it, I doubt it. And it's in simple language that you can understand. So, I'm not getting any calls. Isn't there nobody out there angry? No? You don't have anybody here angry about something? You're all gentle people, right? Pretty good. You're angry about something.
1: No, I'm not angry with this conversation about venial sin, mortal sin, and then this new term, serious sin.
0: What's that?
1: Well, I don't know, but that's they talk about, you know, if you can commit a serious sin, but you still got some kind of grace, and there's no more really mortal or venial sin. You might explain the difference between
0: them. Well, that's what's called God a liar. You see? When you say that, you call God a liar because you say the church is a liar. See, we got to put it like it is. You just can't pretend that these people, there is a total agenda somewhere to destroy not only the foundations of the church, but wipe it out and come up with some kind of empty block building. Sirius and mortal is to say, Sirius says, this is pretty bad, but you won't go to hell for it. That's the difference. But if you don't believe in hell, what else could you say? If you don't believe there is a hell, then why would you say there's anything possible to put you in there? So if you don't believe in hell, then you got to get rid of the reason you might go to hell, right? So, you see how clever they are. They want to think there is no hell, so then how in the world, if there is no hell, why be good? And if you happen to be bad, just happen. You offend your community. So who, do you ask forgiveness? No. Do you say to your neighbor, I'm sorry? No. Do you get up in the pulpit and say, I committed adultery? Oh, no. What do? You go to communion. Isn't that stupid? That doesn't make any sense at all. And you know, my grandma had an old saying, voca da bert. Do you know what a voca da bert is? Ah. You know? People go to these seminars that are so nuts. And they go, ah. Means open mouth. Nothing coming out. See, voca da bert. Nothing coming out. And this is what I don't understand, you know. You sit there like, oh, really? See, if I slapped you, wouldn't I owe you something? An apology? You think I would? Oh, I'm going to go to communion now and get more grace. Don't be a voca da bert. Stupidoni is another word for it. Know your faith. Believe in the church. Believe in the church. See, first, the scripture was taken away. Because everything was a myth, though you might as well read some fables or something. Then they take away the statues because you want to go directly to Jesus. Then they take away Jesus because you're going now to the people. I want to know how they're going to take all of you out now. That's the next thing they're going to do. You see, they take out the tabernacle, they take out everything. Now they got you. I understand in one place they have a baptismal fountain. When you walk in the church, the baptismal fountain's in the middle of the church and it's big enough for the whole congregation to take a bath in. Now, that's what you concentrate on today. The Eucharist, well. But do you know what baptism is? I know what they think it is. An initiation into this big, giant club. But you see, the very thing that baptism does for you, they have annihilated. Baptism is where I become a son of God. I receive a part of God. I receive grace. I receive the Father, the Son, and the Holy Spirit. The church calls this divine indwelling. And if you mar that, we call it mortal sin. There's no such serious and mortal are the same. One theologian said, in centuries past, the church made a mistake. So you're infallible. But the church has never erred in faith and morals. So you can't just sit around and let them feed you this. We need to, when we sin, we need to repent. We need to go to confession. And then we can worthily receive. There is no way that the holy God and the enemy can dwell in you together. You make a choice. You're going to have one or the other. You can't have both. It is a most blasphemous thought. The most blasphemous teaching to say that the devil and God could live in the same person by mortal sin. That doesn't make any sense. Does it mean we have to be perfect? No. We're not talking about perfection. We're talking about imperfect people who know they have an inclination to something, or they have fallen into this serious sin, but it's mortal. What would happen if the cities never had any kind of speeding laws, or they put up a red and a green light, and they would say, if you think it's okay, you could stop at the red. If you don't, you could stop at the green. It doesn't make any difference. One is serious. I can tell you what, it's going to be mortal. See, that doesn't make any sense. Just doesn't. An imperfect person can have and can be perfect. A person who lives in mortal sin consistently is not only imperfect, but forfeits the presence of God in his soul. He must go to confession to receive back. God is merciful. No matter how many sins you have. To say you get more goodness and more grace if you commit a mortal sin, that you can go back and commit another mortal sin. Please don't believe all that. And I don't understand why people say that. And I don't understand why you believe it. Jesus gave it everything in here. I have a call. Hello?
2: Hi, Mother. How are you?
0: I'm fine, dear. Where are you from?
2: I'm from Tivenu, Rhode Island.
0: Okay.
2: I have a lot of anger on people.
0: You have a what? A
2: lot of anger.
0: Oh, yeah.
2: Because when people steal food from somebody else,
0: yeah,
2: I think that stealing from God.
0: What did she say?
2: I said, I think that they stealing from God.
0: Yeah, that's true. When people... For example, maybe you're talking about slander or calumny. If I slander somebody, I do steal from them. I can steal their reputation away from them. See? If you make what we call a fool out of somebody, you humiliate them. You do take something from them. If you make up a lie about something that is not true, and you begin to spread that, you steal the dignity of that person away from them. And sometimes we do that by gossip. Sometimes we do that by rash judging and then spreading our rash judgment to others. Then they get angry and somebody else gets angry. And here we're the cause of spreading slander. And it is a kind of stealing from God. You steal a person's reputation, you could make them despair. You see, and that's wrong. And we need to pray for these people. See, these people need forgiveness. They need repentance. And sometimes we can't give that to them. And you suffer from that. And the only way you can keep yourself from getting angry is to pray. You got to pray for them. You got to ask God to forgive them. At some point, you have to say, I love you, I'm sorry. But if you can't do that, you must pray, and that is to love. You must ask God to forgive them, and that is to love. We can't always say, I love you by loving. We don't always love by saying, I love you. Sometimes we say, I love you by praying and by forgiving, because that's what people need. We have another call. Hello?
3: Hi, Mother.
0: Yeah.
3: How are you?
0: I'm fine. Where are you from?
3: I'm from Madison, Alabama.
0: Wonderful.
3: And I had a couple of questions for you. It's a two-part question. The first part is, what happens to the spirituality of the Eucharist after one receives it? And where does it go?
0: Yeah.
3: And the second part is, if you mentioned earlier in the show that if one is in a state of mortal sin, what happens when a person like that receives communion? What happens to the spirituality of Jesus, other than he's offended? Does it stay with him, or does it leave right away? Or
0: it doesn't do the soul any good. In fact, as Saint Paul said, is for your condemnation, because you have offended God in such a way you commit sacrilege if you're in a state of mortal sin and receive the Eucharist. Now, it isn't the spirituality of the Eucharist; it's your spirituality. The Eucharist is food for you. Unless you eat my flesh and drink my blood, you shall not have life in you. He didn't say unless you just love your neighbor. See, this whole theology, it just doesn't make any sense. Unless you eat my flesh and drink my blood, you shall not have life in you. You can't put the devil and God as a pair in your soul. Now, when you receive Holy Communion, I think the church has always kind of taught that the Lord would probably be with you at 15 minutes or a half hour. That's why the church has always wanted people to stay and make a thanksgiving to that wonderful presence of God in your soul, that you benefit by it. When you go to communion, you know what I do when I go to communion? I say, Lord, I would like to receive this Holy Communion in the same way, in the same manner that Mary received you her entire life on earth. Can you imagine Our Lady receiving communion from maybe the hands of St. John? The very body and blood of Jesus, her Son. Can you imagine? I'd like to receive communion with the same fervor of all the saints in heaven did. But the same fervor that all the souls in purgatory would if they could come back. But the same love that all the angels would have if they could receive communion. You see, we have to desire communion, and we have to appreciate what's happened to us. Well, then you have to bring that out to your neighbor. You have to radiate the Lord during your day. You have to be kind and loving and compassionate. And when you're not, you have to admit it. See, there is a difference between if you if you're just nasty to someone, or you're impatient with them, and you kill a man. That there is a grave difference. So it isn't the spirituality, and I think what you mean is the real presence of Jesus. He is there. That's what he said. And when you say he is not there, you call Jesus a liar. When you say you do not sin, you call the Father a liar. See, this is what's so terrible about the teaching today. How long, O Lord, will you permit your Son to be so blasphemed? How long? I don't know how long. But in all the history of the world, I don't think there's been a time when the Eucharist has been so maligned, so denied, and literally spit upon by those who should know better. The spirituality is yours. That means that when you receive the body and blood of Jesus, your whole entire soul is more clear and brighter and more pleasing to God. Sin has no place in that soul at that moment. You cannot have a mortal sin upon your soul and then receive communion and you be this bright, holy creature. You can't. You've already denied the Lord. When I read, see, I think where the mix-up comes, when I am baptized, I receive the Father, Son, and Holy Spirit into my soul. When I grievously sin, I lose that. To say that the presence of the Spirit and the presence of Satan can live together in a soul is the most blasphemous thing you could think of. Now, what these people are saying, and that's why they're pushing baptism now. They don't want you to be baptized when you're born, no. But they're pushing this baptism, and yet they don't understand what it is. Because when you say, I'm Eucharist, you're Eucharist, what they're saying is that you belong to this massive community of people who believe in God. Well, that's true, isn't it? But you deny the Scriptures. That's where it goes bad. It gets sour real quick. We have another call. Hello?
4: Hi, Mother.
0: Hi. Where are you from?
4: I'm from Minnesota.
0: Great.
4: First of all, I just want to say that you're still the best television show in all of television's fall lineup.
0: Thank you.
4: Mother, something that gets me angry lately, and I really would like your answer on this question. I'm divorced. I've been divorced now for 3.5 years. And my friends constantly say to me, when are you going to be ready to start dating again? The few people that I confide in that I don't care to date because I don't feel it's right to remarry,
0: right,
4: tell me that I should go for an annulment. And from what I've read in the Bible, and I can only paraphrase it, Jesus basically told the disciples that Moses had given in to people when he made his decisions on divorce. And I guess I feel that I had my shot at marriage. I made a bad decision. It's not God's fault that I made the bad decision. And it's just something that I have to live with. But I feel that it would be a sin for me to remarry since I was married once. And it's very confusing for me where the church's stand is on annulment, and I tend to wonder if the only reason why there is annulment is because the church is afraid of what would happen if there wasn't.
0: Well, I sympathize with you, and I am edified because my mother was in the same position, and she never remarried. I think, though, when the church, you see, the Lord said to the church through Peter, what sins you bind, they are bound. What you loose, they are loose. There are some marriages that that we're not right before God. That's where the point comes in. I don't think it has anything to do. The church is very strict now. And Pope John, John Paul II, has made it very difficult. But there are some marriages that were not right before God. There is no such word as annulled. It means that there was something radically wrong with this marriage in the beginning. And that's what the church has the power to decide. The church just can't give annulments right and left just because, well, you know, this is the thing to do. It's a very strict process. And it's been made even stricter lately. So I think I would ask the proper canonist with a tribunal, a marriage tribunal. And you said, I knew in the beginning I had a bad marriage. You see, right off the bat, you begin to wonder if there was something wrong. So I wouldn't be hard on the church because of they nullify some marriages. But I think if you're happy the way you are, as St. Paul would have said, take Jesus as your spouse and pray. Get close to the Lord. Read your scripture. And don't worry about people. Don't pay attention to people. You know, the worst thing you can have is about 20 opinions, because each one of them is different. You do what's in your heart to do. I just wanted to straighten you out. There is such a thing as a legitimate annulment. However, if you feel the way you feel, then stay the way you are. Don't worry about anybody. And my mother did it for I don't know how many years. I was six when they were divorced, and they were 2 years married before I came along. So I can't say her life wasn't hard. Yeah, it's awful. But maybe that's where I got my vocation. I got it from Our Lady of Sorrows, I know. But maybe with all that hardship and pain, maybe because of that I can understand your position. I can better understand the parents, the wives, the husbands, and the children of single-parent families. I only know one thing, sweetheart. If that's the way you feel, go to Jesus. Become holy. Let him fill whatever vacuum, whatever hole is in your heart. We have another call. Hello?
5: Hi.
0: Hi.
5: I'm Lisa, and I'm from Churchville, Virginia.
0: Yeah?
5: And something that makes me very angry is the fact of people, how they don't take the Lord's word seriously.
0: They don't, you mean?
5: No, and they take and, like, cut on people for going to church and make fun of them.
0: Yeah.
5: And whenever you, like, tell them different things that you have learned
0: yeah.
5: or things that people have seen happen in church or whatever, they, like, cut on that, too, because they don't believe in anything.
0: How old are you, honey?
5: 17.
0: And are you saying that if you're trying to correct them in some way, they don't believe it?
5: No.
0: Well, the reason is, you see, when our moral life is encouraged, immoral life is encouraged by television. I understand now that the shows that are on the new fall list, whatever that is, are terrible. And if you correct somebody on that, no, they're not going to like it. But we must take the church seriously. See, we're not dealing with opinions. We're dealing with your eternal soul, your eternal salvation. See, we can't afford to just pick and choose. See, truth is not cafeteria style. You go in the cafeteria, you pick this one out and that out, but there's always something you leave, isn't there? Did you ever go in the cafeteria and take a little bit of everything? Huh? Did you ever do that? You'd have a plate this big. Well, a lot of people like the church to be that way. We're just going to pick and pick and I don't like that, so I won't do it. I don't like this, I don't do it. I don't like that, so I change it. The truth is truth. And you can't. So if you have an opportunity, I wouldn't run around correcting everybody. But I would show by your moral life, by your love, by your kindness, that there is something better than what they have. That you love Jesus and you're not going to sin. You're not going on sex. You're not going on drugs. You're not going to get drunk. You believe the word. You believe the church. And pray for those who teach otherwise. Pray for those who listen. Pray for those, as St. Paul says, have itching ears. You know what itching ears are? I knew a man one time said he went to confession 15 times until he found the priest that agreed with him. How do you like that for sorrow and repentance? See that? We can't do that. And so I think for one thing, the best thing you can do for them is pray. We have another call. Hello?
6: Hello?
0: Where are you from?
6: I'm from Louisville, Kentucky.
0: Okay, what is your...
6: And first I want to thank you for EWTN, Mother Angelica. You've touched all the hearts of my whole family.
0: Praise God.
6: And it's caused some conversions and some coming back.
0: Thank you, Jesus.
6: And we thank you for that. And now we're in a predicament, as you're speaking of tonight. The church is changing so badly, so much, that more than angry, we're afraid. There's so many of us out here that are afraid we're losing what we were brought up in or what we found.
0: You're right.
6: As converts. And now I have sisters that are going to church that doesn't even resemble the Roman Catholic Church, but it's all they have, and they're hanging on to it so that they can go to confession when they have to call and make an appointment. It's not like every week, and where they can receive communion, and it worries us.
0: I know how you feel. I know when you see something you love crumbling, but don't let it put fear in your heart, because Jesus is with us. And even though you're heartbroken at some of the changes, know that when you receive one communion, that first time you're a convert, do you remember the time you went up to communion and you received the real body, blood, soul, and divinity of Jesus? Wasn't that the most exciting moment of your life? When you knew you took Jesus home with you, really and truly. They may rob you of kneelers and rob you of some truths, but never let them rob you of Jesus. They can't do that. You came for Jesus. You stay with Jesus. You stay with Jesus. That's the church has the body, blood, soul, and divinity of Jesus. If you take that away, you have no church. But Jesus is not going to let his people wander in the desert. I don't think so. I think I've said this before. I think for all the calumny and slander against the Eucharist, one day they will see that Eucharist so bright and so shining, and they will be able to speak to Jesus face to face, and they will know, and he will answer them in the same Eucharist. Converts are some of the most fervent people in the church. The church needs you today more than ever. The church needs you to be faithful and the church has not changed. Let's get that straight. The church has not changed. People in the church have changed. The church has not changed. And we must pray for those who make changes that are not according to the church. When I go to Europe, and you see these beautiful shrines, and you go to the Basilica in Rome, and you hear this beautiful music, and you that's the roots. I know Sister Raphael, when she went in there for this first time, started to cry, because it was like being home. And now some of us, and I'm among them, feel like you're homesick. But they can never take Jesus away from you. That's why you became a Catholic. Because there's such richness in the church. Some people have strayed even in Mass. Let's be members of the remnant. The minority, whatever. Hang in there. Jesus is worth fighting for. Jesus, as many run away from him, let you and I run towards him. If everyone fails, let's pray for the grace to stand tall. If everything goes to pot, let us keep the faith. Don't be discouraged. We have to see the things and have that, but don't worry. God's raising up new converts like crazy. And we get so many requests for vocations that I don't know where to put them. I can't build anymore. My neighbors would be glad to hear that. So I'm squeezing. Well, I'm trying to make rooms where we didn't have rooms before. You know, a closet suddenly becomes a room. And I said to one girl, well, all I have is a big closet. She said, I don't care, I'll sleep on the floor. There's so many vocations, and I don't know where to put them. So God is not outdone, don't worry about it. If one person says no, he'll raise up two who say yes. Be one of those two. As long as EWTN has these cameras on and we're in your living room, you're going to know the truth. I want to mention the Navarra Bible again. I think all of you that have signed up brokenhearted and all, and those of you who want to be converts, come on. We got lots of room. But I just want you to know the beauty of your faith. God, it's so wonderful. It's so full of truths and spiritualities that boggle the mind. Don't let anybody bog you down by this silliness. I want you to know what a great thing you possess. Don't let anybody rob you of it, and don't just drop it. Anybody that listens to me sometimes and you want to be a convert, you say, oh God, what am I getting into? You're getting into the greatest church in the world and the greatest fight. If you don't love something or somebody, you're not willing to fight for them. I think it's kind of wishy-washy. We just got a call for Elizabeth and a missing child in Kentucky. Lord Jesus, we just ask that that child may show up. Keep her from harm. There's so much evil in this world, Lord. Put your hand on this child and bring her home. We are a people, Lord, like your Israelites wandering in a desert. Give us the manna. Give us that courage and strength that we need to accept the tragedies of this life with full confidence and abandonment to your wondrous will and your holy Son and his wondrous mother. We pray for the parents of this missing child and know that all of you who have anger and heartaches, we embrace you with the love of Jesus. For those of you who want to join this wonderful church, join. Those of you in there, stick with it. Those of you that are atheists, wake up. It's by now.

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1: Hello, brothers and sisters. This is Jim and Joy Pinto for Marriage in God's Plan. In God's plan, marriage is to be sacrificial. God's made it that way. There's a phrase that says, I want to find myself. You may have said that yourself, and you may have children that have said that. And unfortunately, even in some marriages, people are leaving their marriages to find themselves. Jesus tells us that if you want to find yourself, you should lose yourself. And if you lose yourself, you'll find yourself. So it's in the giving our lives that we find out who we truly are. It seems like a paradox, but it's the spiritual truth. Marriage and family are sacrificial. And in giving our lives to our spouse, giving our lives to our children, we really find out our true identity and what it means to be a child of God.
2: You know, in raising our children, there's a saying, in raising my children, I may have lost my mind, but I found my soul. And also, it's like the college student who stands before the parents and says, I need to take some time off. I have to find myself. And the parents say, well, just ask us. We'll tell you who you are. And it's like going before the Lord and saying, Lord, tell me who I am in you, that I would know that I am your precious daughter, or I am your precious son, and I would be able to know the value of my life to you.
1: As Eve was created for Adam, and they enjoyed one another's lives in the gift of total self-giving, they found out who they really were by giving their lives to one another. And parents sacrificed their lives for their children. This is all a gift from God. So if we want to find ourselves, let us lose ourselves, freely giving ourselves in love in our marriages and to our children. This is Joy and Jim Pinto for Marriage in God's Plan. God bless you.
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10: In June 2019, a group of five Catholic prelates composed a Declaration of Truths to address ambiguous and misleading statements made by those entrusted with the teaching authority of the Catholic Church. Such statements can endanger our salvation, but the truth will set you free. So, join Red Sea Catholic Apostolate now as we seek to know the truth about the Church's living tradition. The Church's living tradition and magisterium provide for a development of doctrine that, while expressing new insights over time, nevertheless always remains in continuity with what has come before and cannot be contrary to what the Church has always proposed in the same dogma, in the same sense, and in the same meaning. The Magisterium is not superior to Scripture, but rather acts as its servant. Tradition, devoted to Scripture, guards it with dedication and expounds it faithfully. We know this is true in our common sense as Catholics, since during every Glory Be, we affirm our belief in the truth as it was in the beginning, is now, and ever shall be. 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Know the truth. Be Catholic.
11: This is your KLOJ weather forecast for Manhattan, Kansas. Today, chance of PM sprinkles, sunny becoming cloudy, high 84 degrees, southwest wind 5 to 15 miles per hour. Tonight, showers and thunderstorms likely, mostly cloudy, low 52 degrees, north wind 5 miles per hour becoming calm. Mother's Day, chance of AM showers, cloudy becoming sunny, high 71 degrees, northeast wind 5 miles per hour.
12: The current temperature, 60 degrees.
13: Hello and welcome to Catholic Bite 60 Seconds. I'm Father Kyle Mano from the Diocese of Rockford, and today I'm going to talk about worship. Worship breaks down into two words, worth and ship. 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So worth-ship is to send or receive value. So when a person tries to receive their value in how much money they make, they are in a sense worshiping their job. If they are trying to receive their value in how attractive they are, then they are trying to worship beauty. And so, where will you receive your value? The answer, of course, must be God. When we see the worth of God, we then truly see the worth of ourselves. And so this Sunday when you go to Mass, go and worship. Give everything to God and allow Him to send and transport His very value to you, defining you as His beloved son or daughter. I'm Father Kyle Mano, and this is Catholic Bite 60 Seconds. 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
1: Welcome, I'm Father Mitch Pacwa, and we are taking a look at Scripture and Tradition. Today we'll look at St. Paul's defense against some false apostles that he called the super apostles, but he may, been making fun of them a bit too. He will be speaking also about his own ethnicity and his qualifications there, and the sufferings and persecutions he endured for Christ's sake, and his own weaknesses. So this will be an important part of this second letter to the Corinthians. Now, of course, you can follow along with us in the book that we're using for this Bible study. It is called St. Paul on the Power of the Cross. You can get this book at EWTN's religious catalog. 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And if you already have the book, we are starting on page 53. So let's take a look. Now, we were already making our way through 2 Corinthians chapter 11. And if you recall, St. Paul had already warned the people of Corinth against accepting another Christ, another gospel, and another spirit. And in that section, he also talked about how he is not inferior to the super apostles. And again, he called them hyper apostles or super apostles. And even though he admitted that he wasn't as great a speaker, perhaps he didn't know as much rhetoric as some of them, but and he also was using the support, financial support, from the people of Macedonia. By that he means the people who lived in the city of Philippi. Philippi was up in Macedonia. And that he didn't burden them. And apparently he's saying that because the hyper apostles thought that they deserved a lot of money. So this is where he's starting. We will now begin today's discussion with verse 16, chapter 11, verse 16 to 21. Now, he starts off by saying, I repeat, let no one think that I am a fool. But if you do, then accept me as a fool, so that I too may boast a little. What I'm saying in regard to this boastful confidence, I'm saying not only with the Lord's authority, but as a fool. Since many boast according to human standards, I will also boast. For you gladly put up with fools, being wise yourselves. For you put up with it when someone makes slaves of you, or preys upon you, or takes advantage of you, or puts on airs, or gives you a slap in the face. To my shame, I must say, we were too weak for that. Now, here, he is definitely using irony.

You know, think back on Socrates said, "Oh, it's I know nothing." They would talk like that, and he also, and this is typical rhetoric of that time, that you would say, "Yes, I'm just a fool, and you, my audience, you're the really wise ones." But there is this tone of sarcasm, and he says that the hyper apostles are using their position to be kind of mean to the Corinthians. And St. Paul doesn't take this attitude, "Why, I never did such a thing to you." You know, he uses another technique of irony. He says, "Oh, I was too weak to insult you," and that might, and this is again part of his defense of himself. The hyper apostles were saying Paul is weak, and he's agreeing with them. This is sort of like argumentative judo, where you absorb the blow of your opponent in order to get them off balance and knock them down. That's kind of what he's doing here. And he said, "Oh, yes, that, you gladly put up with fools, being wise yourselves. You bear it if a man makes a slave of you," because apparently that's what he is accusing the hyper-apostles of doing, taking advantage of the congregation and making them their slaves or servants. And when someone preys upon you by taking your money, takes advantage of you, puts on airs, yeah, you're wise, you put up with it. But he is really criticizing the hyper-apostles. And he says, "Oh, yes, to my shame, I was too weak to do such a thing like that to you." So this is St. Paul using that kind of irony. Okay? So now in verses 21 and 22, 21b to 22a, he now is going to use his ethnic credentials. He says there, "But whatever anyone dares to boast of, I'm speaking as a fool, I also dare to boast of that. Are they Hebrews? So am I. Are they Israelites? So am I." Now, a couple things here. We learn something else about these hyper-apostoloi. They came from the Jewish believers. But notice he doesn't call them Jews, does he? Nor does he call himself a Jew. There's a reason for that. St. Paul wasn't a Jew. Well, what? What? What are you talking about? No. We can learn this from the letter to the Philippians, that St. Paul actually belonged to the tribe of Benjamin. The Benjaminites were not people from the tribe of Judah. The word Jew is an English word from the word Judah. And it's just sort of a shortened form of it. And so people from the tribe of Judah are the ones who are properly Jews. Same thing is true of people from the tribe of Levi. People whose last name is Levi, or Kohen. Kohen is the Hebrew word for priest. Remember, you're born a priest or not. They aren't really Jews. They are members of the tribe of Levi. But they are Israelites. All the 12 tribes of Israel are Israelites. But not all the 12 tribes are Jews.
That's the distinction. And he makes that distinction.

And he also calls himself a Hebrew, the Hebrew so am I. Hebrew is an interesting word. It is used in the Old Testament, and Israelites will call themselves Hebrews in the Old Testament, but they will only call themselves Hebrews when they are speaking to non-Israelites. When they are speaking to pagans, they call themselves Hebrews. When they are speaking amongst themselves, they call themselves the sons of Israel or Israelites. So that, and why that distinction? The word Hebrew in ancient times designated not so much an ethnic identity. The ancient use of it was to use it as a designation of social status. They were called Apiru, Abiru, and in Hebrew, the way you say Hebrew is Ivrit for the language, Abiru for a person. And so it referred to a class of people who would be mercenaries. They would hire themselves out. In some cases, they were slaves. That's one of the reasons that the Egyptians called them the Hebrew children. They were the children of this slave class. But amongst themselves, they called themselves Israelites. Just a little something to notice. Something like that happens with people who we call gypsies. Gypsy is a word, or tzigan, in other languages. This is a word that people outside of that community call them. So outsiders call them gypsies because they usually are living on the edge of society. That was their traditional thing. They originally were an ethnic group that came from what's now India. But among themselves, they call themselves Rome or Romani. That, not Romanian, that's different, but Romani and Rome. They that's their name for themselves. It's the same kind of pattern that you see with the Israelites. Among themselves, they're Israel. Outside, they're Hebrew. Paul is addressing a community that has both a lot of Jewish people as well as Gentiles. So he uses the two words. That's why he says that, are they Israelites? So am I. Are they Hebrews? So am I. And he, again, he's not from the tribe of Judah, but from Benjamin, which also explains why he had the name Saul. King Saul came from the tribe of Benjamin. He was their most famous tribal member. So his parents had given him the name Saul in honor of the first king, who was also a Benjaminite, as were they and young Saul. Later on, he used the word Paul when speaking to Gentiles. Why? Because Saulos in Greek, he would have to put that O-S ending, wouldn't just use the word Saul. The Greeks needed to have that ending. And so to call himself Saulos in Greek, that meant to be effeminate. So he didn't want to go around and say, hi, I'm Saulos. That'd be saying, hi, I'm effeminate. So he changed it to a regular Greek name, Paulos. Jewish people do that a lot. Jewish men named Mordecai frequently use the name Mortimer, a more English name. And so things like that go on quite commonly. So, you know, that's something that people still do. I knew a woman named Ruth, her Hebrew name, but for her English name, she had Robin. That kind of thing is going on. Just a little background. All right. Now, let's take a look
at the next section. That's verses 23 to 29. So he asks rhetorical questions and gives the answers. Are they ministers of Christ? I'm talking like a madman. I am a better one, with far greater labors, far more imprisonments, with countless floggings, and often near death. 5 times I received from the Jews the 40 lashes minus one. 3 times I was beaten with rods. Once I received a stoning. 3 times I was shipwrecked. For a night and a day I was adrift at sea. On frequent journeys, in danger from rivers, danger from bandits, danger from my own people, danger from Gentiles, danger in the city, danger in the wilderness, danger at sea, danger from false brothers and sisters, in toil and hardship through many a sleepless night, hungry and thirsty, often without food, cold and naked. And besides other things, I am under daily pressure because of my anxiety for all the churches. Who is weak? And I am not weak. Who is made to stumble? And I am not indignant. Now, remember, we've talked about this throughout the discussion of this epistle. The hyper-apostles, the super-apostles, were the ones saying, well, Paul is not really that good. He is an apparent failure. Think of all the times that he didn't do so well. Think of all the times that he apparently, was suffering. We never go through that. That doesn't happen to us. So we are better apostles. That's why we're super apostles. We don't suffer. Poor Paul sort of an also-ran because he suffers. Well, now, at this point, St. Paul is using these rhetorical questions to completely turn this around and brag about his suffering. That's why in the very next section, verses 30 to 33, he says, if I must boast, I will boast of the things that show my weakness. The God and Father of the Lord Jesus, blessed be he forever, knows that I do not lie. In Damascus, the governor under King Aretas guarded the city of Damascus in order to seize me, but I was let down in a basket through a window in the wall and escaped his hands. Yes, I had these problems. Yeah, and furthermore, he wants to boast about them because this is something that is going to be his real strength. That St. Paul sees this persecution and this rejection as an aspect of how his whole ministry is in union with Jesus Christ and him crucified. That his suffering is not a sign of failure, but is rather a sign that he is following the path of Christ. He is embracing the cross, not running away from it. He is not rejecting suffering, but taking it in as what he boasts about the most. He boasts about that kind of weakness. That the super apostles say, oh no, we're better than that. Well, St. Paul is in fact suggesting maybe they are the ones who are not the good apostles they claim to be. And maybe it is those who imitate Jesus Christ and his sufferings who are the authentic apostles of Jesus Christ. That's his point. All right, let's take a break. We'll come back in a couple of minutes, and we'll begin chapter 12, so please stay with us.

Toddlers are utterly free, maybe too free. In the quiet moments after communion the other day, my 3-year-old repeatedly shouted, "I tooted." They don't care what people think of them. They actually don't really worry about anything. Who's going to pay the bills? Where's my next meal going to come from? They get in their car seats without asking, "Where are we going?" They fall asleep in those car seats and wake up somewhere else and never wonder, "What happened last night?" That's because they know they have a father and a mother who love them and look out for them. So they're free to enjoy the ride. As we get older, we have responsibilities and stresses that pile up on us. But it's important to remember that we still have a Heavenly Father who loves us. And no matter how crazy things get, He's looking out for us. And from the eternal perspective, everything's going to be fine. You know what that means? It means we can enjoy the ride. This is Chris Stefanik from RealLifeCatholic.com on EWTN Radio.

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1: First of all, before we get going, I just want to mention again that Father Miguel Maria, the missionaries to the Eternal Word, is leading a pilgrimage to Sicily, Assisi, and Rome, October 10th to 23rd. 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All right. Now, let us continue on. We are working on 2 Corinthians 12. And in this, we see, I'll read it first of all, verses 1 to 5. It is necessary to boast. Nothing is to be gained by it, but I will go on to visions and revelations of the Lord. I know a person in Christ who was 14 years ago was caught up to the third heaven, whether in the body or out of the body, I do not know. God knows. And I know that such a person, whether in the body or out of the body, I do not know. God knows, was caught up into paradise and heard things that are not to be told, that no mortal is permitted to repeat. On behalf of such a one, I will boast. But on my own behalf, I will not boast except of my weaknesses. Now, first of all, this is very much an autobiographical section. He is talking about these experiences, these spiritual experiences, because the super apostles seem to have made claims that they also had a lot of visions. We don't know, because we don't even know the names of these super apostles. We can only guess. But they certainly thought of themselves as superior to Paul because they had these visions. But notice how he does this in a funny kind of way. He doesn't say that I actually had the visions. He doesn't say I had them. He says, I know a man. He is saying that to avoid boasting about himself. He doesn't want to do that. He talks about this man. I know this man. But it's himself. And it's this man who is in Christ that he knows. And he sees that any of the visions he had are a grace from Christ, nothing to do with his own inherent ability. It is something that our Lord gave him. So that's why he doesn't want to boast about himself, because it's not deserving of this. And he, since this was written about 55 or 56, and he said this happened 14 years ago, that means that he had this experience while he was living in Tarsus. He was there from about 37 to about 41 or 42, maybe even 43, but probably 42, he stayed in Tarsus. It's a number of years. And that was a very important period of Paul's life, because while he's there, he's reflecting a lot. He was a new convert and very enthusiastic, kept getting in trouble by trying to preach the gospel, but he was able to, they sent him back to Tarsus to keep him out of trouble. And while there, he apparently did a lot of deep reflecting. He knew the Old Testament very well, and he was then trying to understand what he had learned from the apostles whom he had met in Jerusalem and spent time with, when he was converted, about the year 36. Why do I say 36? If you notice, when Paul was going to arrest the Christians of Damascus, he was sent there by the priests. What's going on? In the year 36, Pontius Pilate was recalled to Rome. He had to answer charges for cruelty against the Samaritans. So he left, and that put the Jewish priests in charge, and that would be the best time for them to start that persecution. That's why they are stoning Stephen to death and persecuting the other Christians. They were now in charge of the city of Jerusalem, and they had permission from the king of Damascus to arrest people over there that were Jewish. So this is what Paul was doing. And again, he gets into lots of trouble, so they send him to Tarsus. That's the period when he's having these visions. Also, you can take a look at Acts of the Apostles chapter 9 and chapter 11 in order to get some of that background on St. Paul, especially chapter 11, verses 20 to 26. Another thing, too, is that in addition, there are different kinds of Jewish literature at this time. You had the sayings of the rabbis, and these were being discussed in the various schools of the Pharisees. And eventually that got written down as the Mishnah around 200 AD. But there were other books that were apocalyptic books. The Pharisees produced them, and they're Jewish apocalyptics. And in those books, we see that they talked about different levels of heaven, different degrees of heaven. And that's what St. Paul is talking about, the third level of heaven. Some of them believed that there were three levels to heaven. Some talked about seven levels to heaven. Some believed in 10 different levels of heaven. So they had different theories. It wasn't considered revelation, but it was part of their apocalyptic belief. So that's what they were talking about. Okay? And then we go on to get back to our main topic related to this book in verses 6 to 10, where St. Paul then writes his theology of suffering. That's what's key here. He writes down, "But if I wish to boast, I will not be a fool, for I will be speaking the truth, but I refrain from it, so that no one may think better of me than what is seen in me or heard from me, even considering the exceptional character of the revelations." This is a very important principle for him. "Therefore, to keep me from being too elated, a thorn was given me in the flesh, a messenger of Satan to torment me, to keep me from being too elated. Three times I appealed to the Lord about this, that it would leave me. But he said to me, 'My grace is sufficient for you, for power is made perfect in weakness. So I will boast all the more gladly of my weaknesses, so that the power of Christ may dwell in me. Therefore, I am content with weaknesses, insults, hardships, persecutions, and calamities for the sake of Christ. For whenever I am weak, then I am strong.'" So this is a very important thing. Remember, throughout this epistle, St. Paul had described his sufferings three different times. Back in chapter 4, verses 8 to 11, chapter 6, verses 4 to 10, and chapter 11, 23 to 33. each one of those descriptions of his sufferings gets longer each time he goes through them. He's really developing that this is very important to him. And having finished the third of those three descriptions of his suffering, he talks about the meaning of his suffering. That, again, he's always defending himself against the hyper-apostles, the super-apostles. And his point here is that suffering is not an issue of insufficiency. It's not a failure. It's not absurd. But rather, this is how the power of God shows itself, just as the power of God showed itself as Jesus Christ hung on the cross and died. He could have let the nails pop out of the cross and jump down. That's what the crowd was asking for. The soldiers were asking for. God, we'll believe you if you do that. But he doesn't. He shows weakness. And in this, he is showing himself to be the Redeemer in God's way. So, St. Paul suffers. And notice he mentions this thorn in his flesh. The word that he uses in Greek is skolops. Skolops actually means a tent peg. So it's not just a wee little, you know, thorn that's bothering him. It's something large. There's a big pain that he's experiencing. And he doesn't like it. And this is a very important principle for all of us. It doesn't mean that you are meant to enjoy your suffering. It's something that he asked the Lord to take away, and the Lord said no. Now, we don't know what that thorn in his side was, or the scallops, the tent peg in his side might be. We don't know. He doesn't say. And that's a good thing, because everybody who has such problems can put their own experience in there. You don't have to, it wouldn't just be Paul. Now, could be the fact that when he was in Galatia, he experienced an eye disease and his sight was failing. Could be that. Could be something else. We don't know. But whatever it was, this he doesn't tell us. And for good reason, so that we all can put in our own sense of what is wrong. Now, let's continue on with the next section, verses 11 to 13. He says, I have been a fool. You have forced me to it. Indeed, you should have been the ones commending me, for I am not at all inferior to these super apostles, even though I am nothing. The signs of a true apostle were performed among you with utmost patience, signs and wonders and mighty works. How have you been worse off than the other churches, except that I myself did not burden you? Forgive me this wrong. The super apostles were charging money, and they're trying to have a good living off of the Corinthians. He said, I didn't charge you. Forgive me for that. And they were using their ability to charge money as proof that they were super apostles. They deserved it. And Paul said, I didn't do that. He's insisting that he did plenty of miracles, but yeah, he did it as a weak instrument. That's why earlier in this epistle, he had said, we are earthen vessels carrying this treasure. I'm weak, I'm small. No big deal. But the treasure we carry is Jesus Christ. And that's what makes us great. Not that we can compare to the super apostles. Then we see in verses 12 to 18. Here I am, ready to come to you this third time. And I will not be a burden, because I do not want what is yours, but you. For children ought not to lay up for their parents, but parents for their children. I will most gladly spend and be spent for you. If I love you more, am I to be loved less? Let it be assumed that I did not burden you. Nevertheless, you say, since I was crafty, I took you in by deceit. How did I take advantage of you? To any of those whom I sent you, I urged Titus to go and sent the brother with him. Titus thus did not take advantage of you, did he? Did we not conduct ourselves with the same spirit? Did we not take the same steps? Now, in this, some of the super apostles may have been accusing Paul of having kept some of the money he had collected for the church in Jerusalem. Back in chapter 8, he wanted a collection taken for the Christians in Jerusalem because they had a famine. And he wanted to help them out. It seems that some of the super apostles were accusing him of that. Paul saying, no, I didn't take anything, and neither did Timothy. So there's none of that going on. We were not taking advantage. We didn't want your stuff. We wanted you because we love you. And he speaks as a father. And he used this a lot. For instance, in 1 Thessalonians 2, verse 7 and 11, he wrote to the Thessalonians just a few years, about 4 years before this, we were gentle among you like a nurse, tenderly caring for her own children. As you know, we dealt with each one of you like a father with his children. Also in 1 Corinthians 4, verse 14, I'm not writing this to you, Corinthians, but to admonish you as my beloved children. For though you might have 10,000 guardians in Christ, you do not have many fathers. Indeed, in Christ, I became your father through the gospel. I appeal to you then, be imitators of me. For this reason, I sent you Timothy as my beloved and faithful child in the Lord, to remind you of my ways in Christ Jesus, as I teach them everywhere in every church. See how St. Paul constantly uses this image of himself as a father? He does the same in 1 Timothy 1, verse 2. To Timothy, my loyal child in the faith, I'm giving you these instructions. Timothy, my child, in accordance with the prophecies made early about you, so that by following them, you might fight the good fight. He treated Timothy, the bishop of Ephesus, as a child. Same in 2 Timothy 2. He says to Timothy, you then, my child, be strong in the grace that is in Christ Jesus. Over and over again, he claims that. To Titus, my loyal child in the faith, he acts as a father to the Christians that he helped bring in. And even though our Lord had said, you know, to call no man father, in Matthew 23, verse 9, St. Paul does that. Why? What's the difference? The Pharisees were divided up into smaller groups, and they were called houses, the house of Shammai, the house of Hillel. They were named after their founders, and that founder was the father of that house or the father of that sect. So when Jesus said, call no man on earth father, he is referring to starting a new sect, the way the Pharisees did, and having a house with the founder as the father of that. He says, you don't do that. There's only one father in heaven. But when Paul is writing to Gentiles, this is not an issue, because they don't divide up into the parties of the Pharisees. And it's also true in St. John, in 1 John chapter 2, verse 13 and 14, he's writing to the Christians in Ephesus, and they also don't have this problem. So he says, I'm writing to you fathers, because you know him who is from the beginning. Also mentions, I'm writing to you young people, because you've conquered the evil one. I write to you children, because you know the Father. I write to you fathers, because you know him who is from the beginning. St. John and St. Paul had no difficulty calling certain groups of leaders in the church fathers, not because they were disobeying Christ, this is sacred scripture, but because the sense of being a spiritual father is different in the Gentile world than it meant among the Pharisees, and that where it meant to be starting a sect. So this is what he's doing here. All right. So then let us get to the next. Well, I think we have to take a break. We've probably gotten enough here for now. So we'll take a break and we'll come back. So please stay with us.

This is a digital moment with Sandra McDevitt. Did you know artifacts found inside the Jamestown colony may indicate a Catholic presence? Although Catholics were banned from the Jamestown colony of 1607, two crucifixes were recently unearthed inside the fort. They are made of a substance called jet, a gemstone mined in Britain since Neolithic times. The Latin cross is elongated with a stick-like figure of Christ with a bent knee. A perforated hole at the top indicates the crucifix was either worn or part of a rosary. These artifacts are a rare find in a post-Reformation England site. Tensions were high between Spain with its Catholic colonies to the south and Protestant England gaining a foothold in the New World. A Catholic in the colony would have been unusual. I'm Sandra McDevitt for EWTN Radio.

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1: Welcome back. We're going to start off with some questions here from our studio audience. Ma'am, where are you from?
2: I'm Jamie, and I'm from Fair Garden, Tennessee.
1: Good to have you. Welcome.
2: Thank you.
1: And what is your question?
2: I've actually got two.
1: Okay.
2: The first one.
1: You're not scaring me yet.
2: The first one is about the Corinthians and the time that St. Paul was writing this. Would they have been able to read this letter, and how would they have understood to avoid these people spreading false gospels?
1: Yeah. Yes, they would have been able to read the letter. St. Paul wrote it in the city of Ephesus, where there was great transportation, shipping back and forth. Ephesus was a major, major port in Western Asia Minor. And Corinth was the main port in Greece. So this was a major port for going west to the Western Mediterranean. So it was easier to send this letter. The Corinthians would easily be able to read it. Most likely some Corinthians had come to him asking questions and letting him know what was going on. And that when they went back home, he gave them this epistle to take with them. So yes, they'd be able to do it. Now, as far as comparing the false gospel to the true gospel, St. Paul, first of all, none of the gospels were written yet. So Matthew, Mark, Luke, and John were not written down yet. I propose that Mark was written sometime, most likely, certainly in Rome. Certainly it was written in Rome. But it was written probably in the second half of the 50s A.D. Luke was written by 62. Because it ends. Luke Acts is one basic work with two parts. And he finished in 62 because the last event mentioned there occurred in 62, and we don't know what happened after that.
2: Okay.
1: So that's why he ended there. And because he quotes so much of Mark, that it was written before 60, when Luke arrived in Rome himself with Paul. So Matthew, again, I'm not sure of the date of writing of Matthew, may well be in the 50s as well, but John is later. So none of them had been written as far as we know. But they would be able to compare what the super apostles were teaching in contrast to what Paul had taught. And if you remember in 1 Thessalonians chapter 1, he says that you accepted our teaching as what it truly is, namely the Word of God. Actually, that's chapter 2. So in chapter 2 of 1 Thessalonians, St. Paul says that what he had taught was the Word of God. It was still the oral tradition that was the Word of God, something that he brings up again in 2 Thessalonians, where he says, hold on to the traditions we left you, whether by word or by letter. So by letter would have been 1 Thessalonians. So his oral tradition was the norm. And that's what they had to compare the gospel, the super apostles to. Not to something from the Greeks or something. Okay.
2: And the second question is, now that it's not quite 2,000 years later, but as a Christian and a Catholic, and I'm reading Scripture, and I read, my grace is sufficient for you. I know that that is God speaking to St. Paul. But do I apply that to myself?
1: The reason St. Paul wrote that down was precisely so that you and Christians over the last 2,000 years would apply it to themselves. That when we are going through difficulties and weakness, we have to remember that the grace of God is sufficient for us. Okay?
2: That's awesome. Thank you.
1: All right. Yep. All right. Now, let's take a look at some of your emails. Steve in McLean, Virginia writes, Father Packwood, recent reports of prayer services happening in the Pentagon seems like a good thing. However, I'm worried that evangelical dispensationalism is leading our military toward a wrong motivation during combat, especially in the Middle East. God doesn't need our help to initiate the second coming of Christ. Steve McLean. I could not agree with you more. How many times over these last years have I not said that, you know, we are, you know, God is management. We're in sales. We are not in charge of the second coming of Christ, nor are any human being. God is completely in charge of that. So no. I haven't heard that people are saying that, but if they are saying that at prayer meetings, then I frankly wonder whether or not they have been influenced by Shiite Islam. In Shia Islam, they believe that they have to start this world war that will wake up their Mahdi from sleep over the last, 1,200 years, and that they're supposed to help bring about the end times. That's not a Christian belief. You know, we're not in charge of it. So we have to steer clear of that. And then from Lee, we see, Father Mitch, could you tell me about the Ethiopian Bible? I read that it has 88 books and is considered by some to be one of the oldest and most complete biblical collections in existence. People say it predates the King James Version by nearly 800 years. Well, that may be that it predates the King James Version, but perhaps even longer than that. King James came out in 1611 A.D. That's not very long ago. And even with the King James Bible, remember the 1611 and the 1613 editions included the deuterocanonical books, though in a separate section. They were taken out in the 1627 edition by the printing shop, which was a Puritan printer. So, you know, that's no norm. But the Ethiopian is not the oldest by any means. The canon of scripture that we use was already in use in Alexandria, Egypt, in the 300s. And this was approved by Pope St. Damasus I at a synod in Rome in 363 A.D. And then the acceptance of it was repeated at synods in Carthage and in Hippo in North Africa, Latin-speaking North Africa. And after that, everybody except the Ethiopians and the Jacobite Christians of Syria accepted that canon. The Jacobites had a gospel of Peter that nobody else had, and nobody accepted ever. So that's the way that it goes. Okay. And then real briefly hear from Leslie. Dear Father Mitch, I've wondered why God requires a sacrifice to get rid of sin. I know Jesus suffered and died and that sin is bad, but why did it have to be a sacrifice like this? I don't mean to be disrespectful. No, Leslie, a question isn't disrespectful. It's good. But if you remember, the Lord God told Adam that if you disobey me on eating the fruit of the tree of the knowledge of good and evil, that you will die. The wages of sin is death. That goes back to the words God spoke to Adam at the creation. So then Christ goes through death to undo that sentence. In that sense, he is doing what is just. And that's why he goes through death. It's a terrible thing, but he was an infinite sacrifice as God, and this is something that he makes up for as a human by doing the just thing of that sacrifice of himself for the sake of undoing sin. All right. Well, we are running out of time, so may the Lord bless you all and keep you and cause his face to shine upon you. May he lead you in all of your ways by his peace. May Almighty God bless you, the Father, the Son, and the Holy Spirit. Amen. Remember, this network was founded by Mother Angelica, and she was inspired to have the network brought to you by you and not by commercials. So for that reason, she asked, and we still ask, please remember to keep us in between your gas bill, your electric bill, and your cable bill, and then we'll be able to pay all of our bills too. God bless, and thank you.

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6: This is your KLOJ weather forecast for Manhattan, Kansas. Today, chance of PM sprinkles, sunny becoming cloudy, high 84 degrees, southwest wind 5 to 15 miles per hour. Tonight, showers and thunderstorms likely, mostly cloudy, low 52 degrees, north wind, 5 miles per hour becoming calm. Mother's Day, chance of AM showers, cloudy becoming sunny, high 71 degrees, northeast wind 5 miles per hour.
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8: Hello and welcome to Catholic Bites 60 Seconds. This is Father Rob Adams of the Diocese of Lexington, and today we're going to talk about exorcism. When people find out I'm a priest, one of the first things they ask me is, well, do you do exorcisms? And this is because a lot of people identify the church and the priesthood with this rite. But there's a couple things I'd like to say about that. The first is that exorcism is a prayer like any other prayer of the church. And more specifically, it's a sacramental, not a sacrament. And that means that it works on the faith and the devotion of the people performing and participating in the rite. And the second thing, which is even more important, is that the church drives out demons because Jesus drove out demons. And he gave that authority to his church. And so we perform exorcisms not to spread fear and hysteria, but to extend the kingdom of God. This has been 60 Seconds on Exorcism. Thanks for listening and be sure to tune in next time.
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0: WTN Global Catholic Radio Network presents The Fathers of Mercy Hour, insightful reflections that will lift your soul to God and feed your spiritual journey. Today's hour is from the Fathers of Mercy Parish Mission Series, Encountering the Living Lord Jesus. This is talk number 3. The Holy Eucharist, Meeting Jesus Face to Face, by Father Ben Cameron.
1: We encounter our living Lord Jesus in the life of the sacraments. And this conference is on how we meet Jesus face to face in the Holy Eucharist. One of my favorite quotes from a saint is from St. Ambrose of Milan. And it's something that I love so much that I put it on my ordination holy card that I gave out at that time. And it says, "Face to face, thou hast made thyself known to me, O Christ, for I have found thee in thy mysteries." Face to face, Jesus Christ has made himself known to us in his mysteries. And the mysteries are the sacraments. In our first two conferences, we talked about how we met Jesus for the first time in the sacrament of baptism, how we became children of God and part of his family, the church. And in the sacrament of penance, how Jesus comes to us as the healer, to heal us from the wounds of our sins. Now we reflect on the sacrament in which we meet the Lord face to face in a way far surpassing all of the other sacraments, that is, in the Most Holy Eucharist. There are 3 liturgical moments when we meet Jesus in the Eucharist: in the sacrifice of the Mass itself, in Holy Communion, and in his real and abiding presence with us in the tabernacle. First of all, we meet Jesus in the very act of his saving sacrifice. In every Mass, Jesus Christ makes his sacrifice of Calvary present in our midst. There is no difference between the Last Supper, Calvary, and the Mass. It is all the same sacrifice made of Jesus Christ for our salvation. At the Last Supper, Jesus offered his body and blood in anticipation of the cross. At Calvary, he offered himself, giving himself totally in his body and blood for us in the bloody sacrifice. And in the Mass, that same sacrifice is made present in an unbloody way, in remembrance. But it is the same reality of Calvary that is made present. God is not bound by time or by space. The sacrifice of Jesus Christ is an eternal event because it is always present to the eternal God. And in the Mass, the veils of time and space are pulled back, and that eternal event of Calvary is made present in our midst. The cross is planted upon the altar. When we come to Mass, we are standing at the foot of the cross. We are there at Calvary with our Blessed Mother Mary and the other faithful followers of the Lord. The Mass makes our Lord Jesus' saving action present here and now in our midst. It is not just a memorial service. It's not just a banquet. It is the sacrifice of our salvation. And yes, it is a memorial, and yes, it is a banquet, but it is primarily a sacrifice. Every Mass is offered for 3 intentions. The first intention is called the general intention. Every Mass is offered for the entire world, for the entire church, and for all who are members of Christ, both the living and the dead. And those intentions are incorporated in the very prayers of the Mass itself, in the Eucharistic prayer. There is also something called the intermediate intention.

0: time that we participate in Mass, the saving passion of Jesus Christ is being applied to our souls. His precious blood is being poured out upon us. Jesus Christ is sanctifying us through his passion and death, uniting us to himself in his own suffering, death, and resurrection by which he saves us.
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0: Our Lord Jesus is trying to reach into our lives. In a sense, you could say he's trying to grab onto our hearts in each Mass to unite us, heart, mind, soul, and body, with himself to transform us in holiness. It is essential that we be open. So oftentimes we go to Mass and we're 1,000 miles away in our own minds. We're thinking about other things. We're on something. Sometimes things that have no relationship to God or what we're there for. Sometimes we're going to Mass, but we're so focused on one particular thing in our life that we're not really participating in the Mass. The Second Vatican Council called for all of us to have a full conscience and active participation in the Mass. Full. Our whole self entering in to what is happening, into the sacrifice of Jesus Christ. Conscience. We have to make ourselves aware of what is happening right now, what Jesus Christ is doing, what we are joining ourselves to. We are joining himself with Christ, ourselves with Christ on the cross. We place ourselves on the paten with the host. We place our needs in the chalice with the wine to be consecrated. We give ourselves with Jesus in the sacrifice. And an active participation. Now, for a long time, people have thought that active participation meant that you had to be doing something. You had to be a reader, you had to be an extraordinary minister, you had to be serving, you had to be in the choir, or you weren't actively participating. Well, in a very small community, maybe everybody can be doing something. But most of the time, we can't all be actively going and doing something as an action, as a music minister or something else. But we're all called to actively participate, which means that we actually enter in. So often, I'm celebrating Mass, and I'll say, as the church calls me to, "The Lord be with you." And it's like, "And also with you." Lift up your hearts. We lift them up to the Lord. Really? We're really lifting them up to the Lord. And sometimes, you know, we say a prayer and it's the people are supposed to say amen. And we hear silence. There are times at Mass, sometimes daily Mass, even at our chapel at the Fathers of Mercy, I look out and there are people who do not move their lips one time during the entire Mass. How are we actively participating if we don't even make the responses? When it is time to sing, we should sing. Even if we don't sing all that well, we can still sing. Just don't sing too loudly. There was a wonderful lady who used to come to the Fathers of Mercy, and she could not sing at all. And the only problem was that she sang louder than everybody else. You can sing softly if we can't sing very well. But we should still sing. Join in. When there is a greeting, we should make the response. When there is a prayer that we're supposed to say, we should say it. We enter into what is happening. We join ourselves. When it is the time of the readings, we participate actively by listening attentively. By listening to the Word of God. Did you know that at the gospel, there is a proper gesture, a proper way that we're supposed to stand at the gospel? We don't just stand there and lean on the pew in front of us. We're actually supposed to stand and turn toward the ambo, physically turn.

0: turn toward the ambo because Jesus Christ is speaking to us in the gospel. And we would turn to, if he were standing here, we wouldn't be looking the other direction. We would be turned toward him to listen. And so even at the gospel as it's proclaimed, we are supposed to do that. This is all part of active participation, entering into the sacrifice. When we fully, actively, consciously participate in the Mass, then it helps us to be properly disposed to receive the graces that Jesus is offering to us, so that we will truly meet him and be transformed by his sacrifice, that we may become more and more like the Lord. The second liturgical moment of meeting Jesus is when we come to receive the Lord in Holy Communion. My friends, this is the greatest moment of intimacy with God that we can have this side of heaven. In the Holy Eucharist, we receive God Himself. God Himself comes into our hearts, our souls, and our bodies. Holy Communion is the foretaste and the promise of heaven itself. In the prayers of the Mass, just before Holy Communion, when the priest holds up the Blessed Sacrament, and he says, "This is the Lamb of God, the Ecce Agnus Dei." The words that he uses are the words of John the Baptist on the bank of the Jordan and the words of the centurion combined. "Behold the Lamb of God, behold him who takes away the sin of the world. Blessed are those who are called to the supper of the Lamb."
1: 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A Prayer for Government, composed by Archbishop John Carroll in 1791.
2: We pray you, O God of might, wisdom, and justice, through whom authority is rightly administered, laws are enacted, and judgment decreed, assist with your Holy Spirit of counsel and fortitude the President of these United States, that his administration may be conducted in righteousness and be eminently useful to your people over whom he presides, by encouraging due respect for virtue and religion, by a faithful execution of the laws in justice and mercy, and by restraining vice and immorality. Let the light of your divine wisdom direct the deliberations of Congress and shine forth in all the proceedings and laws framed for our rule and government, so that they may tend to the preservation of peace, the promotion of national happiness, the increase of industry, sobriety, and useful knowledge, and may perpetuate to us the blessing of equal liberty. We recommend likewise to your unbounded mercy all our fellow citizens throughout the United States, that we may be blessed in the knowledge and sanctified in the observance of your most holy law, that we may be preserved in union and in that peace which the world cannot give, and after enjoying the blessings of this life, be admitted to those which are eternal. Amen.
3: I turned from a recreational drug user to a drug addict. That took me to my knees. I lost a family, almost two families. I lost friends. Now that I'm back in the Catholic Church, I'm a new person. I love it. I love it. My heart's there. I took communion after 18 years, and the rest of the Mass I sat and cried. God restored my life. God restored my family. God restored my love.
4: If you've been away from the Catholic Church for any reason, visit CatholicsComeHome.org today.
1: 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Insightful reflections that will lift your soul to God and feed your spiritual journey. Today's hour is from the Fathers of Mercy Parish Mission Series, Encountering the Living Lord Jesus. This is talk number 3, the Holy Eucharist, meeting Jesus face to face. Here is Father Ben Cameron.
0: Behold the Lamb of God, behold him who takes away the sin of the world. Blessed are those who are called to the supper of the Lamb. The supper of the Lamb is not the mass that we're in. A lot of times priests will say, "Happy are we who are called to this banquet table." That's not what we're supposed to say. We're supposed to say, "Happy are those," in the English translation, "happy are those who are called to his supper." Literally, it's, "Though blessed are those who are called to the supper of the Lamb." And the supper of the Lamb is heaven. It's the eternal banquet of heaven. And the Mass that we participate in is the foretaste of heaven. The God who we will adore forever in heaven comes into us in Holy Communion. We receive heaven into ourselves. Because heaven is. Jesus is heaven. There is no heaven apart from God, from the Holy Trinity. Jesus Christ, the second person of the Trinity, the Word made flesh, the Son of God and the Son of the Virgin Mary, comes into our bodies and our souls in Holy Communion. Jesus gives us his own flesh to be our food and his own blood to be our drink, the food and drink that prepare us for eternal life. It is important that we prepare ourselves for this intimate meeting with our Lord Jesus, when he will come into us personally and intimately. How do we prepare ourselves for Holy Communion? First and foremost, we have to be in the state of sanctifying grace. If we ever find ourselves in the state of mortal sin, then we need to make our peace with God first. Confess those sins, kind in number, and not be aware of any mortal sins on our soul when we come to Holy Communion. Secondly, in addition to being in the state of grace, we need to have hearts that are repentant for our sins, including our daily sins. Renounce them. Resolve to live always in the presence of Almighty God, to avoid everything that offends God. The more that we are turned away from sin and turned toward God and his divine love, the more that Jesus can transform us, can make us saints in Holy Communion. Some of the saints say that all that Jesus needs to make us saints is one Holy Communion received with perfect love. But our love is weak. And our love is nowhere near perfect. But Jesus allows us to receive him many times. But just one good Holy Communion is all that we would need for God to make us saints if we truly had our hearts open fully. We should approach the banquet table of the Lord in fear and trembling for our own unworthiness, and yet with great confidence and trust in his mercy. Jesus longs for us. He desires that we receive him. And he will meet us and he will prepare us to be with him forever in the joy of heaven. We should never, ever receive Holy Communion in the state of mortal sin. There are a lot of Catholics today who don't know this. There's a lot of times in parishes when I'm doing a mission and, you know, as people are making their confessions, "Have you been going to Holy Communion?" "Oh yeah, I go to Communion every Sunday." They have no idea. If we have mortal sin, we are not to go to Holy Communion. If we do, knowing that it's wrong, it is another mortal sin, a sin of sacrilege against the body and blood of the Lord. But we can prevent that if we are going frequently to confession. It helps us to stay on the straight and narrow. Now, what about our immediate preparation for Holy Communion? The Church gives us several things to help us to prepare to receive the Lord. First of all, we have the Eucharistic fast. Now, not that long ago, Catholics fasted from midnight, and they didn't even have any water to drink. They had nothing from midnight. And then Pope John the 23rd shortened it to be a 3-hour fast. And now we've shortened it to be a 1-hour fast, which means that if Father preaches long or the choir sings long, all you have to do is quit stuffing the donuts in your mouth shortly before you walk in. But we could fast more than the 1-hour minimum. We can voluntarily fast longer, using that time to prepare ourselves so that we are longing for Jesus. We are hungering for His Eucharistic presence within us. We should arrive early, before Mass begins, so that we can prepare ourselves for Mass.
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0: We should arrive early. If we're rushing in at the last possible moment, or we're coming in late, then we have a hard time entering into the sacred mysteries that we're celebrating. Arriving even a few minutes early gives us time to kneel or to sit quietly and prepare our hearts for the sacrifice. Once the Mass begins, we have the penitential rite. The penitential rite is not a substitution for confession, but it is a time that we call to mind our status as sinners, that we are sinners, and that we need God, we need His mercy. That penitential rite, as short as it is, it can still be a great part of our preparation for Holy Communion, acknowledging that we are sinners in need of the mercy and love of God. And then the way we participate in the sacrifice, that full conscience and active participation, also prepares us for Holy Communion. The way we listen to the readings, the way we listen to the homily, joining ourselves in the prayer of the faithful, joining with Jesus during the Eucharistic prayer, joining in full heart and voice in the Lord's Prayer. All of these things help to prepare ourselves for receiving the Lord Jesus in Holy Communion. Is there a proper way to receive Holy Communion? Yes, there is. We are to make an act of reverence before we receive the Blessed Sacrament. Now, in the United States, the norm is that we make a bow, a reverent bow, of the head. Now, some people have said that's all people should do. That's not the case. The reverent bow of the head is the norm. Everybody should be doing at least that. But it is also okay to kneel or to genuflect. If you can do the lesser, the church, you can do the greater. Okay? The church has made it crystal clear, has actually said it in a letter from the Vatican, that you can kneel for Holy Communion. If you can kneel, you can go down on one knee for a moment in a genuflection as well. But we all are to make some act of reverence, of adoration of the Lord, before we receive Holy Communion. When the priest or deacon or extraordinary minister says the body of Christ or the blood of Christ, we are to say Amen. In the ordinary form of the Roman Rite, the priest says the body of Christ and the person receiving says Amen. That Amen is an act of faith. It is an affirmation that yes, it is so. This is truly the body of Christ. That we believe that it is the body of Christ that we're going to receive. Now, if you attend the extraordinary form, also known as the Tridentine Mass, you don't say Amen. The priest says it for you. But however, whatever form of Mass that we are participating in, we need to participate in that fully. And so, when we're, like here, celebrating the ordinary form, we should make that act of faith, saying Amen. When we receive the Lord Jesus, we receive either on the tongue, which I prefer for myself personally. When I'm not celebrating Mass, I usually receive on the tongue. It helps us to realize we are little children being fed by the Lord. If we choose to receive in the hand, we have to do so very reverently. None of this snatching of Jesus, none of this, okay, Father, put him in my fingers already. No, if your hands are full because you're holding a baby or something, then receive Jesus on the tongue. We don't need to have these things where people are coming up very casually. A lot of times in parishes, people come up, I'm not sure where I'm supposed to put Jesus. If we receive in the hand, the church says, make your hands into a throne on which your God is placed. And then you reverently receive him from that throne, placing him on your tongue. If we receive in the hand, we have to be aware that there might be particles. And if there are, they are to be consumed. None of this walking back to our place, wiping our hands off on our jeans. That's risking sacrilege. We receive the Lord very reverently. We receive every particle. After we receive Holy Communion, we are to take a time of thanksgiving. Now, a lot of times in parishes, you know, Holy Communion's over, and we go right to the end of Mass, final prayer, and the blessing. There is supposed to be a time of thanksgiving in the Mass. Sometimes it's a song, and a time of song, church recommends that we have times of silence. Whether it's included in the Mass or not, we individually need to make time of thanksgiving for the gift of the Eucharist. We need to thank Jesus Christ for coming into our hearts, minds, souls, and bodies in Holy Communion. We receive the greatest gift in the world, the gift of God Himself. We should not run out without taking time to thank Him. The time of thanksgiving should continue even after Mass is over, to stay reverently and to pray. St. John Vianney, the patron saint of parish priests, so emphasized the time of thanksgiving that he would keep altar boys with lit candles ready, and if after Mass was over, if someone had received Holy Communion and they left within 15 minutes of Mass being over, he would send two altar boys with candles walking next to them down the streets of Ars so that everybody could know that they're a walking tabernacle, that Jesus is inside that person. Now, we don't have enough altar boys, even altar girls, to do this anymore. But we need to take that time. And you know what happens in a parish, if some people start taking the time to stay quietly and to pray, then other people realize that, oh, maybe I should do that too. I've seen parishes where it started with one person, and then after a while, there were quite a few people who were making that time of thanksgiving.
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5: Can you count Catholic tuition as part of your tithe? It's clear that Catholic education fits within the description of apostolic works in Section 222 of the Code of Canon Law. That's where our obligation to support the Church is described. But when our children are the beneficiaries of that education, it's less clear. Remember, the primary reason we give is to increase our love for God and neighbor. So our giving needs to go beyond ourselves. Some of the benefits of Catholic education are enjoyed personally. Our kids receive a good education. But it's fair to say that the benefits go way beyond our child or even our family. Sending a child to a Catholic school supports Catholic education by contributing toward the infrastructure and salaries needed to keep such programs going. Catholic education also provides the next set of leaders in the Church, as well as good citizens for society. And Catholic education is more important than ever today. Whether you include Catholic tuition as part of your tithe depends on the resources you have at your disposal. Remember that in our materialistic culture, it wouldn't be uncommon for families with sufficient resources to tithe and pay for their children's education to feel that somehow their resources weren't adequate to do both. Even if you apply Catholic tuition toward your tithe, I encourage you to continue to give for divine worship and to assist with the needs of the poor, even if at reduced levels. These are two pillars of our giving that always make a difference. I'm Phil Linehan.
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1: 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Insightful reflections that will lift your soul to God and feed your spiritual journey. Today's hour is from the Fathers of Mercy Parish Mission Series, Encountering the Living Lord Jesus. This is talk number 3, the Holy Eucharist, meeting Jesus face to face. Here is Father Ben Cameron.
0: We need to take that time. And you know what happens in a parish? If some people start taking the time to stay quietly and to pray, then other people realize that, oh, maybe I should do that too. I've seen parishes where it started with one person, and then after a while, there were quite a few people who were making that time of thanksgiving. I did a mission a few years ago in Kansas for a wonderful priest from Burma, from Myanmar. In fact, this priest, Father Sixtus, is from a diocese in Myanmar that was one of the 2 hardest hit by the recent cyclone. I've been in contact with their bishop, and they had one of their priests killed in the cyclone. And, of course, a lot of their lay people have been killed as well. Father Sixtus, serving in Kansas on loan to the Diocese of Wichita. And he was in this parish, and after Mass, I was amazed. The entire parish knelt down and made a time of thanksgiving. And then they walked out silently. And I asked the people of the parish, I said, "Have you guys always done this?" And they said, "Well, we've always prayed the rosary before Mass, but after Mass was over, it used to be a circus in here." And then Father Sixtus one day popped his head back out from the sacristy. He said, "What are you doing? You should be on your knees thanking Jesus." Now the entire parish kneels, makes a time of thanksgiving. And then they go out silently, and they begin to visit outside. I was at a parish in South Dakota, where after Mass on Sunday, everybody knelt and made a thanksgiving. And I asked the pastor they were praying together. And I asked the pastor if there was anything in particular about the prayers that they were doing. I remember that he said the last prayer they prayed together is a Hail Mary for the next member of their parish who will die. For the grace of a happy death. For the next parishioner to die. Can you imagine the grace that is flowing when a parish community kneels down together to thank the Lord for Holy Communion and then prays the Hail Mary for that next person who will go to face the Lord? That they will have the grace of a holy death. We need to make time of thanksgiving for the gift of Holy Communion. The third liturgical moment when we meet the Lord Jesus is when we make visits to the Blessed Sacrament and spend time in adoration of our Lord. when we come into the presence of the Blessed Sacrament, whether the Lord is reserved in the tabernacle or whether he is exposed in the monstrance, we are spending time in his divine majesty's presence. St. Teresa of Avila said that spending time in the presence of the Blessed Sacrament is like a courtier or a servant waiting upon their king. If a servant is waiting upon their king and he never calls upon them all day long, say they're the butler, they hold the wine goblet, and the king isn't interested in having any wine that day, but the servant is there ready. They have been faithful even if they're never called. And it is like that for us. We are servants waiting upon our Lord. If he calls upon us, if he engages us in conversation, that's great. But even if we feel nothing, even if we have nothing to say, we don't know what to say, and the Lord doesn't engage us, we are still present there with him, faithfully watching and waiting upon him. And he will touch our lives. There was a man that St. John Vianney used to see sitting in the back of his church, sitting there looking at the tabernacle. And he asked the man, "What do you say to Jesus as you sit here?" He said, "Father, I don't say anything. I look at Jesus, and Jesus looks at me." My friends, that is a prayer. To just look at Jesus, to just open ourselves up to him, is a very important prayer. Many lives have been changed and many vocations have been strengthened through spending time in our Lord's Eucharistic presence. I remember many years ago, I had the privilege of hearing Mother Teresa of Calcutta when she came to Louisville, Kentucky. It was 1989. And one of the things that Mother Teresa talked about with the 6,000 of us that were there to hear her was about spending time in Eucharistic adoration. The Missionaries of Charity had had a practice for years of making a daily holy hour. They would have an hour of quiet prayer before the Blessed Sacrament in the early morning. And then after Mass, they would go out and they would work all day among the poorest of the poor.
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0: And the sisters came to Mother Teresa and they said, "Mother, our work is so hard. We need more time for prayer. Can we have another holy hour in the mid-afternoon?" And Mother Teresa thought, how will they be able to do all their work? We've got so much work. But she decided to give it a try. And they started having an afternoon holy hour as well. And Mother Teresa told us that the sisters accomplished more than they ever did before. It was like God multiplied their time because of the time they spent in his presence. That is the source of their strength. They're one of the strongest orders in the entire world. One of the toughest orders in the world. That is their strength. The time in prayer before our Blessed Lord Jesus. Archbishop Fulton Sheen made a daily holy hour. And that was the source of his strength. All of his preaching was not based on... He researched and he did his writing, but his strength and his inspiration came from the time in the presence of the Blessed Sacrament. I have a friend from my hometown. His name is Father John Cummings. And Father John was ordained out of one of the more liberal seminaries in our country. Father John was not formed very well, didn't really learn that much about the priesthood and the why and wherefore of the priesthood. After a few years, Father John wasn't even sure why he was doing it, and he took a leave of absence. A lot of times when a guy takes a leave of absence, he never comes back. Father John was working in a factory in Lafayette, Indiana. And another priest friend of mine came to Lafayette to start an adoration chapel. Father Joe DeLuca went and started this adoration chapel. And after the chapel was well established, Father John one day remembered being in the Catholic grade school and going to make a visit to the Blessed Sacrament. He thought, I'm going to go and make a holy hour today. And he said he really intended to just go and make one holy hour that one time. But the next day, he found himself drawn back to that chapel to make a holy hour. And the day after that, and the day after that. And for 9 months, Father John found himself drawn back to that chapel to make a holy hour. He got his vocation back. Father John is no longer the confused young priest that he was before. He is a strong, devout, Eucharistic-centered priest. And soon after he got his first parish, he asked me to come and do a parish mission for him. And this little church, the first thing he did when he got into that church, became the pastor, is he took Jesus out of the corner and put him right back in the center where he belonged. He took one of the saints and put him over in that corner. The Eucharist, the daily holy hour, was the source of his strength. Now, not all of us can make a daily holy hour. Most lay people can't make a daily holy hour. But what about a weekly holy hour? In many places now we have adoration chapels. It's one of the strengths of the church in the United States is how many adoration chapels we have. Do you know that we have more adoration chapels per capita, per number of Catholics, than any other country in the world, with the possible exception of the Philippines? We have more adoration chapels here than there are in Italy or France or a lot of other traditionally Catholic countries. And that is one of the reasons why things are getting stronger in the church in America, because of adoration. If you have an adoration chapel, or if you have a parish that keeps the doors open for part of the day, make a holy hour once a week. Whether Jesus is exposed or whether he's still in the tabernacle, he's there. And that time of intimacy with Jesus in prayer, even if you're like the old man and you don't have anything to say and you just sit there and look at him, the Lord is going to work in your heart. And he's going to draw you closer to himself. It is the source of our power. I have one more story I'd like to share with you. In my most recent trip to Australia, I've only been back for 3 weeks, I did a mission for a wonderful priest named Father Roger Ryan at St. Jared's Parish. St. Gerard, we would say. They say Jared. St. Jared's Parish. Father Ryan told me of something that happened very early on in his priesthood. He was the assistant pastor of the cathedral in Melbourne. And in the cathedral parish, they have two hospitals. And as the assistant pastor, his duty was to visit the hospitals every day. And one of these hospitals was a cancer hospital. And there was a particular ward that was just men dying of cancer. And several times a week, he would go to visit these men on this ward and bring them Holy Communion. Two of the four men on that ward were Catholic. And he would come in and bring them Holy Communion. I don't know if it was every day, but several days a week that he would be there on their ward. And one day, one of the other men, who was an Anglican, who I think was a Mason, said, Father, can I talk to you? So Father Ryan stopped to talk to him some. And said, Father, I've been watching you come in and bring Holy Communion to these men. And every time you come in, I sense the presence of God. I can feel the presence of God. And I see these men and they receive the Eucharist and I see the peace on their faces and in their hearts, their souls. Father, I want to receive the real Jesus before I die. Father said, okay, we can take care of that. How about you think about it for a couple days, and I'll be back a couple days from now, and I'll begin your instruction. The man said, no, Father. No, not a couple days. I need to receive Jesus today. What about I come back this afternoon? Father, I need to receive Jesus. I believe. Father gave him quick instruction, received him into the church, gave him his first Holy Communion, and got a phone call about 2 hours later that the man had died. It was his first Holy Communion and his Viaticum at the same time. The real Jesus. That same real Jesus wants to touch the lives of every one of us. Wants to be the King and center of our hearts. Come into His divine presence often. Prepare yourselves well each and every time that you are coming to Holy Mass. Receive Him as often as you can in Holy Communion. Open your hearts to the grace that Jesus Christ wants to give you. Because our Eucharistic Lord Jesus wants to draw all of us to Himself to make us all saints. And through our sanctity, to transform the world around us.
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9: Hello, my name is Father Eustace Sequeira, and I'm a missionary in Zambia, in Central Africa. Today on Faith Matters, I'd like to speak to you about mission. Each one of us has been baptized, and in that baptism, we were all given the mission that Jesus gave to His apostles. In Mark chapter 16, verse 15, we read, "Go out into the whole world and preach the gospel to the whole creation." That message is what we practice as Christians through our very baptism. But of course, not each one of us can do that. But we are called to do that in whatever way we can. The apostles were sent out into the whole world. They went out to all the different countries around Europe, to Asia and Africa. And since then, those who were performing the work of the apostles have as well done so. And it goes on to this day. The church is a church that is missionary. It is one Catholic apostolic, as we say in the Nicene Creed. And so we go out and preach the word. Now all of us know about Mission Sunday. And Mission Sunday is the one opportunity we have to take part very actively and very determinedly in the mission of the church. We have people out there who are doing the work that the apostles did. But they need the work to be supported by each one of us who have the mission in our baptism. And that work is to do Christ's work, to bring His message out to the people, where they live and where they work. And for that, Mission Sunday is a way of collecting all the material goods that we can through our collections in every church, in every city, in every state. And we go on making our contributions, which are then distributed to the needy parts of the mission of today of the church. I hope you will remember that when you offer something on Mission Sunday, you are offering something to keep the church evangelical, to keep the church bringing the message of Christ to all.
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11: Being on television, he made a lot of money, but he gave it all to the propagation of the faith. I believe, and I don't know whether I should be quoted on this, I know it was over $17 million.
12: How many of us would do that with our paycheck?
13: We went to his apartment, very humble, nothing fancy. My children were very impressed with the idea that there wasn't anything fancy there, and that it was very simple. I think they were expecting lots of, you know, fancy things and ruffles and gold, I think, and it was not there.
14: We don't know how much money he handed out, but from witnesses, there must have been a lot.
12: One after the other, men would come over and press money into his hands, and he would see a beggar on the street and take it out of his coat pocket and hand it to that person. As though he was saying, I'm not giving you the money. The gentleman who gave it to me is taking care of you. So that was his view of money. Whatever you get, you give.
15: You know, he'd go out, he'd come back without his coat. And they'd say, where's your coat? You don't have a coat, it's cold out. Well, I met someone, they needed the coat, so he would give it.
16: If you ever went to his house, and you said, well, I like this, it's a beautiful statue, the next thing you'd know, it'd be in your hands.
11: I used to tell my children, don't admire anything, because he'd make them take it home. And it didn't matter what it was.
12: On one of his birthdays, I gave him a clock. And when I did, I said, Bishop, don't give it away. And he said, I won't. And years later, when he was home from the hospital and recovering from open heart surgery, I was sitting in his bedroom and I looked at the foot of the bed and I said, that's a lovely clock. I didn't remember giving it. And he said, oh, take it back. You take it. And then I remembered what it was. So he gave it away.
11: Well, one time I think it was maybe somebody he knew or something was giving me a very lovely gift. And I said, oh, I don't know. I don't know whether I should take this or not. And he said, well, Joan, he said, you take it, but always hold possessions with a detached spirit. And I've never forgotten it. Because that meant a lot to me. And I think that's a good way to live.
17: I heard a story that he was walking down the street and he saw a woman was there. And she said, oh, Bishop Sheen, couldn't you come upstairs? My boys really love you. The boys had very bad teeth, from what I understand, and things like that. And so Bishop Sheen kept contact with them and then arranged for them to get medical treatment, to get dental work. Could they do anything for him? No. He just tried to meet each person, I believe, as Christ would meet them.
12: His Christ-likeness was his ability to be with and among people, and to be for people. I don't think he ever did anything really for himself.
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22: This is your KLOJ weather forecast for Manhattan, Kansas. Today, chance of PM sprinkles, sunny becoming cloudy, high 84 degrees, southwest wind 5 to 15 miles per hour. Tonight, showers and thunderstorms likely, mostly cloudy, low 52 degrees, north wind 5 miles per hour becoming calm. Mother's Day, chance of AM showers, cloudy becoming sunny, high 71 degrees, northeast wind 5 miles per hour.
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24: Hello and welcome to Catholic Bites 60 Seconds, where 2,000 years of faith and tradition is explained 1 minute at a time. I'm Father Kyle Mano from the Diocese of Rockford, and today I'm going to talk about the desert. So what do we do when we're in the desert of life, feeling like we can't go on anymore and wondering where God is? Well, at that moment, we must go back in our memory and remember the times when we felt so in love with God. We must recall those moments, knowing that if we experience God's love in the past, then we will experience it again in the future. And so we only get through the desolation by remembering the consolation, through the desert by remembering the mountaintops. So if you're in the desert now, remember the great graces you have had. And if you're on the mountaintop now, soak up the grace so that when you do enter the desert, you are ready to endure with Jesus Christ. I'm Father Kyle Mano, and this is Catholic Bite 60 Seconds. Thanks for listening, and see you in the Eucharist.
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23: The current temperature, 60 degrees.
33: 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Now, here's your host, Deacon Jeff Drzemski.
34: Greetings and welcome to the Catholic Cafe. I'm Deacon Jeff, sitting in the luxurious corner booth of the Catholic Cafe.
0: Oh, man, all three of us. We're all here together. Yeah. We've got Ziggy Rodriguez.
1: That's me.
0: And we've got Venerable Tom. He's back. Venerable
2: yes,
0: Tom
2: sir.
0: Dorian.
2: Thank you.
0: Is here
2: Hello.
0: Waiting on that that miracle to kind of get bumped up to the next level.
2: Yeah.
0: And we're hoping and praying.
2: Thank you.
0: So it's awesome. Today we're going to talk about dogs.
2: Why not?
0: I was trying to just find some kind of nice way to introduce what we're going to talk about. We're going to talk about dogs.
2: Okay.
0: I'm going to start. And here's what I think about dogs. I love dogs.
2: Do you have a dog?
0: No, don't have a dog. I grew up with a dog.
2: Okay.
0: Right? We don't have a dog.
2: One dog.
0: I've had a dog in my house all my life as a young man. Mm-hmm. And then when I got married, my wife did not want dogs in the house. And I am forever thankful for that. Hi, Bess, by the way. I am forever thankful because we don't have, like, dog hair everywhere.
2: Mm-hmm.
0: We don't have, like, little discolorations on the floor, like in the corners. Mm-hmm. You know what those are.
2: Oh, yeah.
0: We don't have those. So that part is good.
2: Mm-hmm.
0: I will just say this about animals, mostly about dogs and cats. They're not humans. And we live in a world that wants to give them human attributes.
2: True.
0: Right? So that always bothers me. Mm-hmm. And so then when Ziggy reached out and said, hey, I've got this idea for a show, and it's about dogs, and it's about how dogs are stressed, and I'm like, I don't care. But I said, you know what? I'm trying to be a better deacon. I'm trying to be more open.
2: Dogs are stressed. And, this is going to be good.
0: Well, that's what he said.
1: That's all he said. It's
0: dogs are stressed. And I'm like, so are we really going to do a show of stressed out dogs?
2: And there are people listening to this right now like, are you kidding
0: Where is this
2: me?
0: Going? But when he further explained, I said, okay, well, the moral of the story is a good one.
1: Okay.
0: So let's go back to the dogs are stressed thing.
1: This is not the 4th
2: So the
1: of
2: end
1: July
2: is going to justify the means.
0: I think so.
2: Okay.
0: I think so.
2: All right.
0: So now that I've probably successfully, you know, just alienated probably 80% of our audience.
2: Which those are the cat people.
0: Yes, exactly, maybe. Cats aren't stressed. No, they don't care.
2: They don't.
0: Cats don't care about anything.
2: It's their world. We're living in it.
0: They'll just sit there and lick their legs and whatever and like clean themselves all day long.
2: Yeah.
0: Okay, so Sam, it's all yours. Stressed dogs.
1: Okay, so I've got a friend. I had a conversation recently.
0: Is it an animal friend?
1: She has an animal friend.
0: Okay.
1: She has an animal friend, and she was concerned about certain things that the dog was doing and some of those behaviors that it was exhibiting. And I was reminded of a dog that I had many years ago with my family.
0: This is a sad story.
1: No, okay. It's not a sad story. But it does.
0: I'll stop making jokes.
1: I do think it has a spiritual
0: and
1: dimension.
0: And then he got run over.
1: We're making our way to it.
2: That was a great face when you asked that question. I wish everybody could see that.
0: It's radio, thankfully.
2: Sorry, Sam. Go ahead.
1: Okay. Oh, it's good.
0: You got a dog friend.
1: Yes, but I was relating this to some issues we had with a dog in my family, you know, a couple of decades plus ago. And this dog was, he had features that we didn't realize were dominant features, right? Like he was being dominant. Certain things that the he would do as a puppy we thought were cute, like he would walk up and he would put his paw on your knee. And you're like, aw, he wants to shake hands. Or
0: yes,
1: he wants
0: that's
1: to
0: what
1: say,
0: he was
1: like,
0: doing.
1: I'm here. And
0: you're saying that he was like, I'm in charge.
1: Yes, yes. That basically, so what? Because there was a lot of other things that were going on with our dog. Some cute, but then some not so cute, right? And so my family hired this animal behavioralist, and she explained, you know.
0: Right, this is going worse and worse.
1: Hey.
2: This is a dog whisperer, basically,
0: brought in a dog
1: whisperer.
0: I'm
1: getting to the spiritual dimension.
0: Okay, Jesus shows up in this story somewhere.
1: Yes,
0: I'm certain.
2: I know we're going to poke fun at you the whole time.
0: Exactly. All dogs don't go to heaven.
2: Oh, right. Keep going.
0: Okay, go ahead.
1: So the animal behavioralists explain dogs are pack animals, and somebody has to be in charge. Mm-hmm. And when they're doing things, including like putting their paw on you, what they're actually saying is, I'm in charge. And really, it's more of a question. Who's in charge? Am I in charge? If I'm the, you know, and because if somebody has to be in charge, and like when a puppy does that with the mother dog knows exactly how to communicate itself to the puppy to say, no, I'm in charge. And the thing that was interesting is and I think this is where the spiritual dimension comes through. It says like, they're so, wound up trying to figure out who's in charge, and if no one is going to communicate that they're in, that someone's in charge, then that means that they, including a puppy, as a puppy, okay, I'm in charge then, and that actually can create a whole lot of anxiety for the dog, because someone has to be in charge, and I guess, okay,

0: college,
1: right?
0: And so as I was kind of thinking through this, you know, and Tom and I, you and I explored and unpacked a few other ways in which there's some spiritual dimensions to this. But I started thinking as I was reflecting on my conversation with my friend when I was sharing with her about stuff that, about that dog that we had years ago, that the relief that we can experience in our souls that God desires for us to experience when we reject self-reliance, right? When we stop trying to be in control and we let God be in control. And, you know, the moment that can finally let us breathe by putting all of our trust in Him.
2: So it took a dog to teach you
0: it
2: this.
0: It took a dog. I'm sorry. It did.
2: Now, when you were thinking all about all stuff, did you have your, like, your hands up like at your chest? were they like cupped and kind of...
0: I was on my back as
2: were
0: well,
2: you
0: yes.
2: looking for a belly rub.
0: I was looking for a heavenly belly rub.
2: Yes. Okay, so we could have started the show without talking about dogs.
0: Sure.
2: This is a valid point. I'm going to grant you a valid point. I'm not going to relinquish on the dogs are not humans. However, we do share something with dogs
0: yes.
2: in that we are in the animal kingdom. And so there are parts of us, while we spend a lot of time in our lives trying to master those sort of animal tendencies, right?
0: Mm-hmm.
2: And God gave us, you know, a human will that is beyond animals,
0: yes.
2: All other animals in the animal kingdom. And He gave us, you know, a level of dominion over all animals. On the earth, and so there's we're special. However, there are traits that will tie us, you know, for lack of a better term, in an animalistic way, you know, at our very base level. Things that we should probably avoid for the most part, but we can also learn from those behaviors. So I will grant you that as human beings we stress out a lot, and I think and what I liked about when you sent. You know, an email saying, hey, I have an idea for a show. I do like the idea because we live in a world right now that is filled with stress.
0: Yes.
2: I don't know if you've read the statistics, and I don't want to get into the causes and the reasons for all these things because that might be very divisive in terms of all kinds of stuff. But we live in probably in the most sedated society that we've ever. There's more people who are medicated, more people who are seeking therapy and treatment. And I'm not saying therapy and treatment and medication are bad. I'm not saying that at all. And there's a great need. And medical and behavioral sciences are really excelling in a lot of great ways. But I am going to say that some of that is necessary because it's such a stressful environment.
0: Yes.
2: Right? There's a lot of stress going on out there. And some of it might be as simple as what you're saying is like, who's in charge? I will just recognize in my own life that when I don't sleep well, it's because I'm thinking about what's going on the next day or the next week or whatever. And I can lay awake at night and get a terrible night's sleep because I'm trying to run through my head like what I'm going to give in this talk. What am I going to say in this talk? I just did a marriage retreat this last weekend. And I had 5 talks in that marriage retreat. And I'm not the best preparer. I'm one of those people that likes to trust the Holy Spirit. Hey, the bishop laid his hands on my head. Now, I don't do no preparation. And I see all the books that I've read and all the shows that I've watched and all the podcasts I've listened to and all the homilies, all the things that I've received and heard and all the ministry of the church. I see all that as preparation for everything that I do. I really do. It just all goes in there. And then I trust the Holy Spirit to bubble up what needs to happen. But I can stress, like, what am I going to say? What am I going to say? And at some point in time, like, especially in the middle of the night, what I may end up doing, and people may be able to, you know, connect with this, what I end up doing is about an hour, hour and a half of being awake, thinking about what am I going to say in this talk? What am I going to say? How am I going to lead off? How am I going to finish it up? I feel like, you know what, Lord, can you just let me sleep? Just let me sleep, and you take this.
3: Mm-hmm.
2: Like, you drive this. And I'll just trust you,
3: mm-hmm.
2: right? It doesn't mean that you don't have to plan things out, and priests and deacons don't think this means you don't have to plan out your homily. You need to make sure the plane takes off. It can circle one time around, but it needs to land.
0: Yes.
2: Right? We don't want the wandering homilies. But the reality is, if you trust the Holy Spirit knows what needs to be communicated.
0: Yes.
2: And so that's what ends up happening at something like

0: this a married couples retreat I did this last weekend with the five talks. I think it went okay, pretty good. And at the end of the day, it's because I trusted God. But stop stressing, right? Stop holding on and stop thinking you're the one who's going to save the world. We already got one of those, by the way. Have you all met him?
1: Yes.
0: Yeah. Okay. You're looking at me like, who?
1: No.
0: Who? Tom's like, who? I want to be part of the conversation. Who is it you're talking about? It's like we don't need to do all the saving. We do need to be part of God's plan of salvation. I think God calls each of us with our charisms, right? Mm-hmm. So Ziggy with his ideas for shows and his thoughts and all the stuff that he does. Tom with his hair, you know, and it's just this. There's great gifts that we each have. But this idea of stressing over stuff, man, because the world we live in is definitely one that's just filled with stress.
2: Well, and it's one that also really encourages self-reliance. We have a culture of self-reliance and a lot of the sort of, I guess you could say, the political ideologies that have been, you know, were at the founding of, like, the American political government and lots of other sort of movements, you could say, both economic and social, are all centered around the individual, you know?
0: Yeah.
2: And it's highly individualistic thinking is a very American thing, and it can cause a person to then suddenly put the weight of the world on their shoulders, you know, in order to fix everything, not just for themselves, but for the world. And we're just not equipped to do that. I mean, at the end of the day, we can't even save ourselves, let alone the whole world. I mean, we are natural beings with a supernatural end. Like, we can only be brought to fulfillment by, you know, an effect is, you know, is always, a cause is always going to be greater than the effect, you know? And so, you know, the cause of us being brought to flourishing is going to be greater than us. It's going to come from above. It's going to come from God by his grace. But we have to stop getting in the way of him and what he's trying to do in our lives and within us and surrender. Because I think there's sort of an inverse relationship that, you know, between how much control we're seeking versus how much grace we're allowing ourselves to receive.
1: I'm sorry. So from a practical standpoint, what I hear you saying is just be a good parishioner, be a good follower. Don't try to armchair quarterback, you know, your bishop, your pastor, all that other kind of, because that's where we are right now as a society. Everybody's armchair quarterbacking everything nonstop.
2: That's a great point. Yeah. So, I mean, I think on one hand,
1: be a good puppy.
2: Yeah. So, right.
0: Well, back to the dogs.
1: Yeah.
2: Back to the dogs.
0: This show is going to the dogs.
1: Yeah.
2: Well, so you bring up a good point, and you know, because at the end of the day, it's we've got, you know, our own problems, you know, like, so in that moment I was talking more about, you know, the problems in my own life, I need to surrender them to God and to not try to, you know, rely upon myself to fix things, right? But also, if I'm looking in the world, right, I have to recognize that it's not going to be me who's going to fix all that. I'm going to have a part, and we all have our part to play in salvation history, but God, he has instituted a hierarchy. Mm-hmm. And we have a part as a member of the body of Christ, but also our place in the hierarchy, right? And so, yes, like, to build on what you're saying, I mean, at the end of the day, we may look at what folks in the hierarchies above us are doing, whether this is, you know, church, as you mentioned, it can also be work, and it can be politics, it can be a variety of different areas, and, you know, and depending on where we are, you know, like, so there in politics, it's important for a citizen to speak up. And sometimes in work, there can be invitations for people to give feedback on the workplace and on the environment. And there are certain times in which the church has also extended, you know, to the laity an opportunity to share and voice thoughts. But at the end of the day, we're not, you know, whatever idea we have in our head about how the world around us is supposed to be, whether it's our work, whether it's the government, whether it's church, you know, it's whatever sort of standard of perfection that we might want to imagine in our heads, it's not going to happen that way.
1: Yeah.
2: You know what I mean? And at the end of the day,
1: yeah, you're not the head of the church.
2: And even those who
1: you're
2: are
1: the elbow.
2: Right, and even those who are the head of the church, like the Pope, for example, using the church context, he's the servant of the servants of God, right? And so there, we have this principle of subsidiarity, where even though the vicar of Christ, the apostolic successor to Peter, is also supposed to have a degree of self-control in terms of, even though he has that supreme authority, there's supposed to be a degree of restraint regarding
0: humility,
2: of humility, right? And at the end of the and allowing those who are under him in the authority to, you know, sometimes learn through experience, you know, and learn through mistakes. I mean, God created us to be experiential learners and to learn through mistakes. And so if that's how the Pope from above is going to be, then we below, I mean, whatever opinions we might have about how things are going on in the church, the most important thing that we can do is first know where our place is within the church, live that the very best that we can, and pray and fast, you know, and that extends also to work, it extends to family life, it extends to our role in government, you know. Prayer and fasting goes a long way.
1: Yeah, for ourselves, especially leadership.
2: Yes.
1: Yeah.
2: Well, and when we're doing that, when we are praying and fasting, we are connecting personally to the big dog, God.
0: Okay, I see what you did
2: full
0: there.
2: Circle,
0: maybe
2: right?
0: All dogs go to heaven. Maybe, maybe they do.
2: No, but we do have access to God Himself, but you know. It's our prayer life is going to be pretty limited if all of our prayers to God are, hey, God, this is my way of doing things and how I want the world to fall into line. I mean, ultimately, that doesn't get very far. I mean,
0: I think most people don't pray that way, though.
2: Right.
0: Even I think the stress comes from people not knowing. And because I think most people are not walking through the world going, I'm in charge.
2: Right.
0: They don't know who's in charge.
2: Yes.
0: Just like your dog story. I hate to say it, but just like the little doggy that comes up there and puts his paw up on the the knee, it's like, who's in charge? And that's not like I'm in charge. It's like, we're just testing the waters. And I think we go through life testing the waters.
2: Yes.
0: And it makes us uncertain. It scares us.
2: Yes.
0: I read an article about doctors who are prescribing just tons and tons and tons of things that are supposed to help us to just to mellow us out because we just are so stress-filled, but also things like sleep aids, antacids, and very powerful things because we have stomach upset. I remember one time I had a genuine intestinal disturbance, you know, that had to be dealt with in a certain way, and it medicinally had to be taken care of. It came from a leaky appendix. I'm just going to tell you that, so everybody knows. They're not like, "What did he experience?"
1: Exactly.
0: No, but it was a bad situation. But the couple of times that I was going to the hospital because the pain was so intense, you know, I was doubled up on the floor, you know, going, "This is horrible." When you go in there, there's nothing worse than having them. The first two times I went to the hospital, they prescribed Mylanta. You know, the stuff, the antacid stuff that you're supposed to drink and whatever. And they had a prescription strength of it that, and they would ask me, like, is there something stressing you right now? Yeah, this stomach pain is stressing me. But they wanted to know because at the end of the day, that was me experiencing the reality that, like, the whole world's got stomach pain and anxiety. And we're in, our stomach's in knots, which reminds me of, you know, Our Lady Undoer of Knots. We did a show on that and how we just get ourselves all knotted up. But really, all that is really just uncertainty. And we'll say that we believe in God. We trust that we believe in God. We tell people we believe in God. And yet, we don't want to give God his due and allow him to sort of make things happen or make them not happen. We don't necessarily, we struggle, I'll say it this way, we struggle trusting him, which means we keep trying to take charge, even if we don't recognize, we're not walking through the world going like, I'm in charge, I am the most important person on the planet. We don't do that.
2: Well, Tom does.
0: Well
1: you know what, though? We act like that.
0: Well, but we act like it because we don't know.
1: Right.
0: Yeah. Because we go, somebody's got to be in charge.
1: Right.
0: And so we have these people, we call them type A, whatever, who walk into a room and go like, all right, what's going on here? Let me organize this disheveled room. Right. It just is crazy time. Let me just straighten things out for everybody. Because and that sometimes is a person who is with themselves struggling, like, who's in charge? I need to step up because I cannot live in a world where there's no one in charge.
1: Right.
0: And at the end of the day, God is in charge, and we need to remind ourselves that. And that's why it's good, I think, and why I agreed to do the dog show, because it's like at the end of the day, we do need to know that God does have this thing.
1: And right? there's so much peace there. You know, it's like, so when you tell someone that is that type A person, you know, you're not in charge, dude, back up. That's going to drive them crazy. But what they really don't understand is on the other side, there's peace there.
0: Wow. And you know what? How many times we hear the church refer to Jesus as the Prince of Peace, right? And we see peace on earth, goodwill toward men. We hear that every Christmas, right?
1: Right.
0: You know, holy, holy, holy. And so we understand all of that, but we don't really live it.
1: Right.
0: We know what the word peace means, but so many of us have not experienced peace. Mm-hmm. True peace, where it, and really, peace is found not in lack of war. And I want lack of war. I want to be clear. I want, you know, world peace. I do, but I want people to be resigned in peace. Right, my heart is restless until it rests in Thee. I want, like, true peace is not being in charge. It's just allowing it to just, it washes over you.
1: Right.
2: Well, so I'm reminded of a couple of things here. One, we've had many discussions on the show about God's permissive will, that he permits things to happen that may not be his active will, but some of them can be very bad things that he's permitting that can bring about a lot of suffering and pain or confusion. And the thing that we have to trust in the end of the day is that God has a perfect plan that takes it all into account, and that he's always, as it says in Romans, he's always at work for our good. He's going to bring about a greater good. And that for, you know, God, does he have the power, if he had wanted, to create us and just be in complete control of us? Sure. But if he did that, we wouldn't have free wills. We wouldn't have the ability to choose love, to choose freely by his grace to become like him, to truly, you know, fulfill who we were created to be, which is, you know, made in his image, his children. And so the same thing that we use to become like him and become love by his grace is the same thing that we're using to make all kinds of mistakes and all kinds of sins and all kinds of errors. But God, you know, and God took all of that upon himself on the cross, you know.
0: Yeah.
2: And you know, he took the violence that we as human beings have been choosing and how to use our freedom. He took it all upon himself, and he's inviting us to unite with him there, to trust that behind every cross is followed a resurrection.
0: Yeah, how many times have we heard the expression, like, let go and let God, right?
2: Yes.
0: And that's something we need to do, and we need to realize God is in charge. And I just also want to point out that twice now that Sam, when he has mentioned God, we've had thunder, Rundle. We're going through a thunderstorm as we're doing this show, and so twice now God has ratified or condemned. I haven't figured it out yet. Ratified.
2: Could have been lightning trying to make.
1: We're hoping for ratified.
0: We're leaning ratified on the ratified, and maybe he really likes dogs, or he doesn't want the dog thing anymore. I don't know. You also mentioned earlier on. You mentioned the word supernatural, and I want to just remind folks that God is supernatural. He's outside of nature. He's in nature. He's out of nature, and we don't always recognize that. We want to be in charge ourselves. We want there to be something that we can see, feel, touch. We want a boss. We want or to be the boss, and we want somebody we can count on. We want to look and see. Okay, it's in. You know, the captain of the ship is there, standing there, you know, at the ship's wheel, and so now I feel comfortable. And we can't always see that in God, and we just need to recognize, because there's a war right now in the world on nature and supernatural. I still remember years ago when one of the politicians, who was it, Rick Santorum, somebody like that, who had mentioned in an interview when he was running for president and mentioned that he believed that there was a devil. And he believed that the devil was at work trying to tear things apart.
1: That was
0: Rick Santorum. And they mocked him ceaselessly, endlessly, for months. Now, that's not the reason why he didn't win or whatever, but they just made such fun of it. I'm thinking, like, wow, what is... I mean, it's like the Screwtape letters are alive and well. Like, God, you know, the devil doesn't exist. You know, convince them I don't exist, and that's how it's going to... that's how we're going to... He's going to win, you know, which he can't win. But we need to recognize that God does exist. God is in charge, and we need to give him more. And if we truly want peace, if we truly want to just be able to I say enjoy life, but because there's still going to be the suffering and things like that. We just need to relinquish control. Mm-hmm. We need to relinquish control, and I think that's what's going to make life a better thing for each one of us. I think that where we struggle so much is trying to take control of things, and we just need to realize that God is in charge. We don't need to live a stress-filled life. We need to live a life of peace and a life of love and a life with God. Hail Mary, full of grace, the Lord is with thee. Blessed art thou among women, and blessed is the fruit of thy womb, Jesus. Holy Mary, Mother of God, pray for us sinners, now and at the hour of our death. Amen.
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0: This is your KLOJ weather forecast for Manhattan, Kansas. Today, chance of PM sprinkles, sunny becoming cloudy, high 84 degrees, southwest wind 5 to 15 miles per hour. Tonight, showers and thunderstorms likely, mostly cloudy, low 52 degrees, north wind 5 miles per hour becoming calm. Mother's Day, chance of AM showers, cloudy becoming sunny, high 71 degrees, northeast wind 5 miles per hour.
1: The current temperature, 57 degrees.
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0: The Glorious Mysteries of the Holy Rosary with Mother Angelica and the nuns of Our Lady of the Angels Monastery.
1: In the name of the Father, and of the Son, and of the Holy Spirit.
2: Amen.
1: I believe in God, the Father Almighty, Creator of heaven and earth, and in Jesus Christ, His only Son, our Lord, who was conceived by the Holy Spirit, born of the Virgin Mary, suffered under Pontius Pilate, was crucified, died, and was buried. He descended into hell. The third day He rose again from the dead. He ascended into heaven and sits at the right hand of God, the Father Almighty, from whence He shall come to judge the living and the dead.

0: Our Father, who art in heaven, hallowed be thy name. Thy kingdom come, thy will be done on earth as it is in heaven.
1: Give

0: Hail Mary, full of grace, the Lord is with thee. Blessed art thou among women, and blessed is the fruit of thy womb, Jesus.
1: Holy Mary, Mother of God, pray for us sinners now and at the hour of our death. Amen.
0: Hail Mary, full of grace, the Lord is with thee. Blessed art thou among women, and blessed is the fruit of thy womb, Jesus.
1: Holy Mary, Mother of God, pray for us sinners now and at the hour of our death. Amen.
0: Hail Mary, full of grace, the Lord is with thee. Blessed art thou amongst women, and blessed is the fruit of thy womb, Jesus.
1: Holy Mary, Mother of God, pray for us sinners now and at the hour of our death. Amen.
0: Glory be to the Father, and to the Son, and to the Holy Spirit.
1: As it was in the beginning, is now, and ever shall be, world without end. Amen.
0: The first glorious mystery. The resurrection.
2: All the trials, sufferings, heartaches, and disappointments will seem as nothing compared to the glory your sufferings merited for us. They shall all seem like a dream, and the vision of your face will fill our souls with exquisite joy.
0: Our Father, who art in heaven, hallowed be thy name. Thy kingdom come, thy will be done on earth as it is in heaven.
1: Give us

Hail Mary, full of grace, the Lord is with thee. Blessed art thou among women, and blessed is the fruit of thy womb, Jesus.

0: of grace, the Lord is with thee. Blessed art thou amongst women, and blessed is the fruit of thy womb, Jesus.
1: Holy Mary, Mother of God, pray for us sinners now and at the hour of our death. Amen.
0: Hail Mary, full of grace, the Lord is with thee. Blessed art thou amongst women, and blessed is the fruit of thy womb, Jesus.
1: Holy Mary, Mother of God, pray for us sinners now and at the hour of our death. Amen.
0: Hail Mary, full of grace, the Lord is with thee. Blessed art thou among women, and blessed is the fruit of thy womb, Jesus.
1: Holy Mary, Mother of God, pray for us sinners now and at the hour of our death. Amen.
0: Hail Mary, full of grace, the Lord is with thee. Blessed art thou among women, and blessed is the fruit of thy womb, Jesus.

0: Blessed art thou amongst women, and blessed is the fruit of thy womb, Jesus.
1: Holy Mary, Mother of God, pray for us sinners, now and at the hour of our death. Amen.
0: Hail Mary, full of grace, the Lord is with thee. Blessed art thou amongst women, and blessed is the fruit of thy womb, Jesus.
1: Holy Mary, Mother of God, pray for us sinners, now and at the hour of our death. Amen.
0: Glory be to the Father, and to the Son, and to the Holy Spirit.
1: As it was in the beginning, is now, and ever shall be, world without end. Amen.
0: O my Jesus,
1: forgive us our sins, save us from fires now, and lead all souls to heaven, especially those who most need thy mercy.
0: The second glorious mystery, the Ascension.
2: Dear Jesus, we want to rise above the demands of our emotions and have the courage to live in spirit and truth. Grant us the faith that is always aware of the invisible reality, the hope that trusts in your promises, and the love that seeks not itself.
0: Our Father, who art in heaven, hallowed be thy name. Thy kingdom come, thy will be done on earth as it is in heaven.
1: Give us

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Blessed art thou among women, and blessed is the fruit of thy womb, Jesus.

0: amongst women, and blessed is the fruit of thy womb, Jesus. Hail Mary, full of grace, the Lord is with thee. Blessed art thou among women, and blessed is the fruit of thy womb, Jesus.
1: Holy Mary, Mother of God, pray for us sinners now and at the hour of our death. Amen.
0: Hail Mary, full of grace, the Lord is with thee. Blessed art thou amongst women, and blessed is the fruit of thy womb, Jesus.
1: Holy Mary, Mother of God, pray for us sinners, now and at the hour of our death. Amen.
0: Hail Mary, full of grace, the Lord is with thee. Blessed art thou among women, and blessed is the fruit of thy womb, Jesus. Full of grace, the Lord is with thee. Blessed art thou amongst women, and blessed is the fruit of thy womb, Jesus.

0: Blessed is the fruit of thy womb, Jesus.
1: Holy Mary, Mother of God, pray for us sinners now and at the hour of our death. Amen.
0: Hail Mary, full of grace, the Lord is with thee. Blessed art thou amongst women, and blessed is the fruit of thy womb, Jesus.
1: Holy Mary,
0: Hail Mary, full of grace, the Lord is with thee. Blessed art thou among women, and blessed is the fruit of thy womb, Jesus.
1: Holy Mary, Mother of God, pray for us sinners now and at the hour of our death. Amen.
0: Hail Mary, full of grace, the Lord is with thee. Blessed art thou among women, and blessed is the fruit of thy womb, Jesus. Glory be to the Father, and to the Son, and to the Holy Spirit.
1: As it was in the beginning, is now, and ever shall be, world without end. Amen.
0: O my Jesus,
2: forgive us our sins, save us from the fires of hell, and lead all souls to heaven, especially those in most need of thy mercy.
0: The third glorious mystery, the descent of the Holy Spirit.
3: Holy Spirit, give to us an increase of your gifts and the grace that assures your presence in our souls.
0: Our Father, who art in heaven, hallowed be thy name. Thy kingdom come, thy will be done on earth as it is in heaven.
1: Give us this day our daily bread.
0: Hail Mary, full of grace, the Lord is with thee. Blessed art thou among women, and blessed is the fruit of thy womb, Jesus.

0: Blessed art thou amongst women, and blessed is the fruit of thy womb, Jesus.
1: Holy Mary, Mother of God, pray for us sinners, now and at the hour of our death. Amen.
0: Hail Mary, full of grace, the Lord is with thee. Blessed art thou among women, and blessed is the fruit of thy womb, Jesus.
1: Holy Mary, Mother of God, pray for us sinners now and at the hour of our death. Amen.
0: Hail Mary, full of grace, the Lord is with thee. Blessed art thou among women, and blessed is the fruit of thy womb, Jesus.
1: Amen.

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Hail Mary, full of grace, the Lord is with thee. Blessed art thou among women, and blessed is the fruit of thy womb, Jesus.

0: The Lord is with thee. Blessed art thou amongst women, and blessed is the fruit of thy womb, Jesus.
1: Holy Mary, Mother of God, pray for us sinners now and at the hour of our death. Amen.
0: Hail Mary, full of grace, the Lord is with thee. Blessed art thou amongst women, and blessed is the fruit of thy womb, Jesus.

0: Lord is with thee. Blessed art thou amongst women, and blessed is the fruit of thy womb, Jesus.
1: Holy Mary, Mother of God, pray for us sinners now and at the hour of our death. Amen.
0: Glory be to the Father, and to the Son, and to the Holy Spirit.
1: As it was in the beginning, is now, and ever shall be, world without end. Amen.
0: O my Jesus,
1: forgive us our sins, save us from the fires of hell, and lead all souls to heaven, especially those who most need thy mercy.
0: The fourth glorious mystery, the Assumption.
2: Dear Mary, Queen and Mother, let your assumption into heaven give us the assurance and courage to be Christians in word and deed. Let us rise above the things of this world, so that our thoughts may be with you in heaven.
0: Our Father, who art in heaven, hallowed be thy name, thy kingdom come, thy will be done on earth as it is in heaven.
1: Give us this day our daily bread.

0: women, and blessed is the fruit of thy womb, Jesus.
1: Holy Mary, Mother of God, pray for us sinners, now and at the hour of our death. Amen.
0: Hail Mary, full of grace, the Lord is with thee. Blessed art thou amongst women, and blessed is the fruit of thy womb, Jesus.

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1: Holy Mary, Mother of God, pray for us sinners now and at the hour of our death. Amen.
0: Hail Mary, full of grace, the Lord is with thee. Blessed art thou amongst women, and blessed is the fruit of thy womb, Jesus.
1: Holy Mary, Mother of God, pray for us sinners now and at the hour of our death. Amen.
0: Hail Mary, full of grace, the Lord is with thee. Blessed art thou amongst women, and blessed is the fruit of thy womb, Jesus.

0: Lord is with thee. Blessed art thou amongst women, and blessed is the fruit of thy womb, Jesus.
1: Holy Mary, Mother of God, pray for us sinners now and at the hour of our death. Amen.
0: Hail Mary, full of grace, the Lord is with thee. Blessed art thou among women, and blessed is the fruit of thy womb, Jesus.
1: Holy Mary, Mother of God, pray for us sinners now and at the hour of our death. Amen.
0: Glory be to the Father, and to the Son, and to the Holy Spirit.
1: As it was in the beginning, is now, and ever shall be, world without end. Amen.
0: Oh, my Jesus,

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1: Dear Mother, the justice of God was not satisfied with reuniting your body and soul. So your divine Son, King and Lord, deigned to crown you as Queen of heaven and earth.
0: Our Father, who art in heaven, hallowed be thy name, thy kingdom come, thy will be done on earth as it is in heaven.
2: Give us today our daily bread, and forgive us our trespasses, as we forgive those who trespass against us. And lead us not into temptation, but deliver us from evil. Amen.
0: Hail Mary, full of grace, the Lord is with thee. Blessed art thou among women, and blessed is the fruit of thy womb, Jesus.
2: Holy Mary, Mother of God, pray for us sinners now and at the hour of our death. Amen.
0: Hail Mary, full of grace, the Lord is with thee. Blessed art thou among women, and blessed is the fruit of thy womb, Jesus.
2: Holy Mary, Mother of God, pray for us sinners now and at the hour of our death. Amen.
0: Hail Mary, full of grace, the Lord is with thee. Blessed art thou among women, and blessed is the fruit of thy womb, Jesus.
2: Holy Mary,
0: Hail Mary, full of grace, the Lord is with thee. Blessed art thou among women, and blessed is the fruit of thy womb, Jesus.

0: amongst women, and blessed is the fruit of thy womb, Jesus.
1: Holy Mary, Mother of God, pray for us sinners now and at the hour of our death. Amen.
0: Hail Mary, full of grace, the Lord is with thee. Blessed art thou amongst women, and blessed is the fruit of thy womb, Jesus.
1: Holy Mary, Mother of God, pray for us sinners now and at the hour of our death. Amen.
0: Hail Mary, full of grace, the Lord is with thee. Blessed art thou amongst women, and blessed is the fruit of thy womb, Jesus.
1: Holy Mary, Mother of God, pray for us sinners now and at the hour of our death. Amen.
0: Hail Mary, full of grace, the Lord is with thee. Blessed art thou among women, and blessed is the fruit of thy womb, Jesus.

0: of grace, the Lord is with thee. Blessed art thou amongst women, and blessed is the fruit of thy womb, Jesus. Glory be to the Father, and to the Son, and to the Holy Spirit.
1: As it was in the beginning, is now, and ever shall be, world without end. Amen.
0: O my Jesus,

0: Pray for us, Holy Mother of God,
1: that we may be worthy of the promises of Christ.
0: Let us pray. O God,
1: whose only begotten Son, by His life, death, and resurrection, has purchased for us the rewards of eternal life, grant us, we beseech Thee, that we may take the confidence and mysteries of the Most Holy Virgin, of the Blessed Virgin Mary. We may imitate what they contain, and obtain what they promise, through the same Christ our Lord.
0: May the Divine's assistance remain always with us.
1: And may the souls of the faithful departed, through the mercy of God, rest in peace. Amen.
0: In the name of the Father, and the Son, and the Holy Spirit.
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0: I believe in one God, the Father Almighty, maker of heaven and earth, of all things visible and invisible. I believe in one Lord Jesus Christ, the only begotten Son of God, born of the Father before all ages, God from God, light from light, true God from true God, begotten, not made, consubstantial with the Father. Through him all things were made. For us men and for our salvation, he came down from heaven, and by the Holy Spirit was incarnate of the Virgin Mary and became man. For our sake he was crucified under Pontius Pilate, suffered death and was buried, and rose again on the third day in accordance with the Scriptures. He ascended into heaven and is seated at the right hand of the Father. He will come again in glory to judge the living and the dead, and his kingdom will have no end. I believe in the Holy Spirit, the Lord, the giver of life, who proceeds from the Father and the Son, who with the Father and the Son is adored and glorified, who has spoken through the prophets. I believe in one holy, Catholic, and apostolic church. I confess one baptism for the forgiveness of sins, and I look forward to the resurrection of the dead and the world to come. With confidence in God's power and love made manifest in the resurrection of Christ, let us pray.
1: That on this solemnity and every day, the Church may gather around Mary, the Mother of the Church, to sing the praises of her divine Son. We pray to the Lord. That Mary, Queen of heaven and earth, will guide and protect our Holy Father in his work of proclaiming the good news of salvation to the entire world. We pray to the Lord. That the prayers of the Mother of God may strengthen all mothers to follow her example of welcoming new life. We pray to the Lord. For all families experiencing difficulties, that they may place their trust in God and seek Our Lady's intercession in their time of need. We pray to the Lord. For the faithful departed, that they may soon be with God, our Blessed Mother, and all the angels and saints. We pray to the Lord.
0: Almighty Father, we thank you for giving us Mary to be our mother. She who is the first and most perfect disciple of your Son teaches us how to follow in his footsteps with undivided hearts. Through her intercession, may we persevere until death along the path of holiness through Christ our Lord. Amen.

But in this time above all, to laud you yet more gloriously, when Christ our Passover has been sacrificed. By the oblation of his body, he brought the sacrifices of old to fulfillment in the reality of the cross. And by commending himself to you for our salvation, showed himself the priest, the altar, and the lamb of sacrifice. Therefore, overcome with paschal joy, every land, every people exalts in your praise. And even the heavenly powers with the angelic hosts sing together the

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1: The current temperature, 55 degrees.

0: This is your KLOJ weather forecast for Manhattan, Kansas. To all mothers today, happy Mother's Day. Cloudy, becoming mostly sunny, high 70 degrees, northeast wind 5 miles per hour. Tonight, mostly clear, low 45 degrees, calm wind. Monday, sunny, high 81 degrees, light southwest wind increasing to 5 to 10 miles per hour.
1: The current temperature, 58 degrees.
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with this, and so it's very difficult for us to imagine, and yet there are glimpses that God gives us. Huh? And another, you know, we talk about God and we talk about heaven, but you see, in this life, we cannot see God. Scripture says no one can see God and live. Why? Oh, okay, that's not very hard to explain. You cannot look directly into the sun. They warn you when there's an eclipse. Burn your eyes out. Why? The power, the heat. Your eyes were not made to look directly into that kind of power. Neither are you. Neither your body or your soul, being finite, was not created in itself, to be able to withstand the power of looking at God face to face. And so one of the great things that God does for us when we finally enter the kingdom is to give us this. It's a very special gift. I want to explain it to you. Let's see. What do I got here? Wait a minute. Okay. Nobody's going to know this is Torrance. Right in the back. This paper. This paper is cheap paper. If I put a match to it, it would go. Now, let's say that this is our human nature. Kind of torn, too. This is our human nature. If I put it near a fire, it's going to go. But let's say that somebody invented some kind of special liquid. And I dip this into this liquid, and I take it out. Now, whatever this coating is enables this little piece of paper to withstand the greatest heat. In fact, it could go right in the middle of a huge bonfire and stand. That's what the light of glory does. It takes a little finite human being that's a crushed vessel, and it straightens it out like that, and it covers it over with that special grace which we call the light of glory, and it puts it right smack face to face with God, and it stands. Can you imagine, my friends, the joy of that grace alone? That grace alone? You see, the light of glory, I'm going to put this down in case some of you make tapes, and I want you to make all the tapes you want from any program we have on the network, on religious programs. Light of glory. I hope you remember that now. See, on earth, you fight the good fight. And you're always fighting. You just don't. There's not 5 minutes. At least not in my life. When I'm right in there. Well, we those in heaven have won the good fight. We've won. So, have you ever won anything? I've never won anything. As far as tickets and chances, you know, I could have bought, if there were 1,000 chances, I could have bought 999, I would have won. I just have never won anything. But if I have fought the good fight and I have arrived, I mean, that's a joy, isn't it? Huh? Well, let me say, one of the joys that you're going to have in heaven your joy is enhanced by what? By the presence of your family and friends. Family, loved ones. You know, sometimes we think that God is kind of cruel. I mean, you know all these people on earth and you love all these people on earth, and then when you get to the kingdom, they're

0: All strangers. Oh, come on. God made us social beings. And you just don't go around after your social being and then all of a sudden you're all little individual people in the kingdom. If you're expected to be a social being in this rat race imperfect world, how much more? The difference, my friends, is that many times your love, your joy, your happiness, and your everything that makes you happy is dependent upon a human being. Now that's going to be the difference. You're going to see your loved ones, all of you people who have lost wives or husbands or children, and you grieve for them, you're going to see them. You're going to see them. I have to tell you a little story. I'm going to do that. I'm going to give you a little break. I want you to think of what I'm saying. And then I'm going to tell you a story about my grandfather when he died. And we're going to do that in just a minute.
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2: Okay, I promise to tell you a story about my grandfather. He always had great devotion to Our Lady. In fact, he had an old custom, you know, if you said Mary, he would tip his hat or make a salute. I used to see when I was a kid, I couldn't figure out what he was doing. But anyway, he was paralyzed. And he was in bed a long time and couldn't move except his head. And my mother was in his bedroom changing pillowcases, and you know how you put the pillow in your mouth and you keep putting up the pillowcase. And so suddenly she saw two people kind of right near the door, and she was petrified. And these two people were kind of tall, and they just looked at my grandfather. And one of them said, "Anthony." And my grandfather didn't respond, and he said again, "Anthony." And my grandfather opened his eyes. He'd been out of it for a while. Opened his eyes and sat up in bed. He's a man who was paralyzed. He sat up in bed and he looked at these two people, and two tears ran down his cheeks. And he said, "No." And he just kind of laid down again. And they just stood there, and the same individual, whoever he was, said, "Anthony. Anthony." And suddenly, he sat up again. And he looked at them as if suddenly he recognized them. And my mother said he smiled from ear to ear. And he nodded his head, "Yes." And he laid back in bed, and he died. It was so astounding. And my mother ran, and she got my mother, she said, "Papa's dead." And they all went in there, and sure enough, who it was, she had no idea. But somebody he knew came, and first he said, oh, he just didn't want to go, and then he recognized them, and he wanted to go. So I think if we have any crazy ideas about heaven and God's love and thoughtfulness, God is so thoughtful that I'm sure that those who you've loved and missed the most may come at your deathbed and say, "Mary, come." You know, everyone radiates God in a totally different way. We do that on earth. It's not too hard to understand, is it? You have different talents. In my community, I have 15 sisters, and they're all different. There is not two sisters alike. They don't have the same talent, the same temperament. They don't like the same food. They all eat the same food, but they don't like all the same food. They don't like the same shoes. One of my sisters wears a size 5. It looks this big. Another one wears a size 12. It looks that big. And we're all some 8, 7, 6, whatever, all in between. So we're not alike in anything. We don't pray alike. We don't have the same degree of intelligence or education. And you know, the marvelous thing about God is that not even our thumbprints, our fingerprints are alike. There is no other fingerprint in the whole wide world from the beginning of Adam and Eve to the last person born on this planet. They're all different. Now, what makes you think, then, that in the kingdom we're all going to be alike? There is just no way. And that's for many reasons. Whatever you give, whatever you put up there, that's an awkward, crude way of putting it. But, you know, we have to speak of these things in an awkward way, because there are no words to describe heaven. But a person that has suffered much or been deprived or crippled. You see, look at the parable our Lord said about the rich man and Lazarus, who was full of sores, a leper. And the rich man had everything he needed, and the leper had dogs come up and lick his sores. And then they both died. And the Lord said, Lazarus was in the bosom of Abraham. The other, who depended entirely upon his wealth and not upon God, didn't make it. Now, does that mean all the wealthy go down, all the rich go up? Absolutely not. No way. Because it doesn't depend upon what you have and what you don't have. It depends on the amount of love for God you have when he says to you, come. Let's look at it another way. If you're having a hard time with the different degrees, let's say that we're looking at Helen Keller. I've said this before, but it bears repeating. Helen Keller, okay, couldn't see, couldn't hear, never heard herself speak. And she can only speak God knows how. Now, we would look at her in this life and say she was terribly deprived, although she overcame many, many things and obstacles. But just look at the physical handicaps of this woman. Now, she dies, okay? Do you realize, my friends, the joy of Helen Keller, the very first voice Helen Keller ever heard, was the voice of God. She never heard an angry voice. She never heard insults. She never heard the voice of someone that's terribly angry or jealous or hateful. She never heard swearing. She never heard dirty jokes. She couldn't hear how blessed she was that the only voice she heard, the first one, was the voice of God. Now, her eyes, she never saw a flower or a tree or the face of a child or the ocean waves. And the first face she ever saw was the face of God. Can you imagine the joy of Helen Keller? Is there anyone in my audience that's going to say Helen Keller was deprived? For a short time, yes. But eternity, now that's forever. So you understand a little bit about what you may think is not quite a good balance And all of you that are lonely in apartment houses, and all you widows that are so lonely that have lost your loved ones, widows or widowers, all of you that have lost your children by one way or another, all that's up there waiting. The suffering. You're going to know why, and you're going to have such joy. You know, our joy in heaven has God as its source. It's going to be everlasting. But one thing we don't always understand, it's always going to be fresh. Because there will always be something new. Something new to be joyful about. See, the reason we're not so joyful in this world is because this world is, well, there's not too much to be joyful about all the time, every moment. And our physical nature would be tired of it. But see, in heaven, because God is infinite, there is no end to the things we can learn about God. It is forever new. And you know what else is very terrific in the kingdom? We will have no memory to haunt us. Mm-mm. No memory. No memories to haunt us. You see, that's one reason a lot of people try to think of, well, they have a hard time thinking of heaven because they think they're going to be remorseful, or they're forever going to, you know, look and look at their past and whether, no, that's all gone. You're never going to have a memory to haunt you. You're never going to be guilty. Let's look at Luke 15, 4 and 10. It's about the good shepherd. He says, he found this sheep. He joyfully took it on his shoulders. When he got home, he said, "Rejoice with me. I have found the sheep that was lost. And I tell you, there will be more rejoicing in heaven over one repentant sinner than 99 virtuous." Now what is it? Why? How can you have more joy in heaven? We call that accidental glory. Do you ever see a sunrise, sunset? And just for a moment you got a kind of spur of joy. It just comes right from the bottom of your toes up and you go, your capacity has not changed, perhaps. And I know in the kingdom it hasn't. So your capacity for love doesn't change in the kingdom, but you got accidental glory over one sinner who repents. Think about that. Will you do that? I'm going to give you a little minute to think of what I just said. And I'll be back in just a minute.
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2: Thank you. Somebody in our audience here said, you're going to have nightmares in the kingdom. I said, no. No more nightmares. Nothing. No bad dreams. No sorrows. No regrets. You know, we're not accustomed in life to being loved so much. It's a great gift from God when you find people who love you for yourself, and that includes sometimes your own family. And so our joys alter in life. And in fact, they almost depend on whether someone loves me or doesn't love me. You go to work someday and your boss is smiling and he's doing great, and oh, you're way up here. And if you go to work the next day and he's down and he's irritable and grouchy, and you're down, irritable and grouchy. And so what happens is that our life is just like a seesaw. Of course, the closer you get to the Lord and the more serenity, the more of Jesus in us in our daily life, the more that we see God in the present moment, the more serene we get. We don't have these big jumps up and down. But in this life, we're expected to begin our heaven here. And I really don't care what state in life you are. You have no excuse. Well, I'm married, I'm single, I'm this, I'm that. You're a child of God. You were created by God. You were placed on this earth in this time, in this age. You're called to be holy. So the beautiful thing about Christianity is that it allows us the faith to see God as he really is in this life. Joy must begin here. See, you just don't have a blah life, and then you suddenly get joy. And you say, what about those who have mental disease? Well, of course, those are all cases that are different. I'm talking about the Christians who make decisions or able to make decisions. So your life is always up and down, up and down, up and down. But when we begin to see God in the present moment, and although the present moment may hurt us, may devastate us sometimes, we can still have that assurance that somewhere God is in it. See, what we see here in faith, what we see in faith here, we will see in reality in the kingdom. And of course, there's a tremendous difference. It's like looking at a recipe and then eating a piece of pie. The finished product. Now, nobody will tell me that reading the recipe for apple pie is the same as eating a piece of apple pie. So when you're looking at the recipe, you've got to imagine. And somebody, you know that this recipe will make an apple pie. How do you know it's going to make it? How do you know it's not going to make pudding? You say, well, I know it is. Well, have you seen it? No. Have you ever tasted it yet? No. Then you have faith in the recipe. Why don't you have faith in God? Now, hope in this life, hope is we look forward to the possession, to the promises of God. So hope is looking forward. But heaven is possession. I can, you know, in this life you pray and sometimes you say, well, I wonder if he heard me. But he does hear. But in heaven, I'll just go right up to the Father and I'll see him and he'll see me and I'll talk to him and I'll probably be praying for all of you on earth. So joy is perfected in heaven, but we must begin to possess it now. In fact, joy is a sign of a Christian. It is. That's the pagans in the first century said, gee, how these Christians love one another. How are you going to love a sourpuss? You've got to have a smile on your face. You got to have love in your eyes. And they had some pretty heavy crosses, like the possibility of being thrown to the lions. And losing a home and all your possession and having to run to other countries and escape and hide in catacombs. Oh, they had it pretty rough. But they had that sign. So much so that if a soldier or a captain of the guard walked down the street, he could pick them out like that. Don't you wonder if they could pick you and I out today? Why is joy a sign of a Christian? Huh? Why is that? You know what? You don't? Oh, okay. It's a sign of God's presence. Dwelling in us. It's a sign of God's presence. Let's look at Mark, or John rather. Look at John 15. Let's look at John 15. And we're going to look at the 11th verse. He says here, if you keep my commandments, you will remain in my love. Just as I have kept my Father's commandments and remain in his love. And I have told you this. Why has Jesus told us this? It says, so that my joy may be in you and your joy be complete. So he speaks of a completed joy. Well, how can I have complete joy in the life? It seems to be tearing me down all the time. The only way is to see the will of God in everything. And to make every effort. I said effort. I didn't say you were going to do it all the time. I don't do it all the time. You're not going to do it all the time. No one does it all the time. You're going to make every effort to be like Jesus. You got to read this book to do that. And another reason that a Christian can afford to be joyful is he knows that Christ is risen. Jesus is risen. Let's look at John again. That's my favorite gospel, as you know. I want to look at John, and this is the 16th verse and 22nd. 22nd, here we go. He says, you are sad now, see? But I shall see you again. And what does he say, huh? And your hearts will be full of joy. And that joy, listen to this, that joy no one shall ever take from you. John 16:22. No one. And that's in this life. You see, if this is true in this life, and this is a promise of Jesus, and Jesus is true to his promises. In heaven, our joy is mixed with happiness. Happiness eludes us on earth. Why? Because it's dependent upon other people. You know, something is strange. I could be loved by 10,000 people. If one person hates you, your happiness is marred. Now, isn't that a shame? Isn't it true, though? You can be in a room, and everybody in that room loves you, and here comes one person you know doesn't think you're God's gift to humanity. I mean, they can't stand you. At that moment, your joy is gone. Or your happiness, anyway. Now, if you see God's will, his permitting will, then your joy won't leave you, though your happiness will. Now, in the kingdom, joy and happiness go together because nothing can take away either one. I want you to look at St. Luke's Gospel, the 6th chapter and 23rd verse. It says here, now this is really strange. It shows you how important joy is to the Lord in this life, this kingdom. He's talking about the Beatitudes. St. Luke's Beatitudes is a little different than Mark's, but there's one that's extremely important. And that's this one. He said, happy are you when are you supposed to be happy? When are you supposed to be filled with joy? Wait a minute. happy, he said. Now we're talking about happiness. When people hate you, drive you out, abuse you, denounce your name as criminal on account of the Son of Man. Well, you say, wow, I got to get all that because I'm a Christian. What am I supposed to do about it, Lord? Shall I run? Shall I hide? Shall I change? Shall I be a pagan instead of a Christian? You know what the Lord says? Rejoice when that day comes. Now listen to this. Dance for joy, for your reward is great in heaven. Can you imagine anybody telling you that? I mean, if we ever really read this book and tried to follow it, we'd be ecstatic. Because if I could be so full of joy that I would feel like dancing because somebody hated me, you know, our Lord is terribly demanding. If you live this gospel and it's easy, you're not living it. Because how are you going to do that? How are you going to do that? You know, your suffering, this is what this says, your suffering makes sense. It begins to make sense here. Suffering is the greatest scandal in the world today. Always has been, even since the resurrection. We keep hiding it. And we take Jesus off the cross. We just have something like this. We don't want to look at this. We don't want to look at it. So suffering has not, we have not understood it at all. Now some of you are going to get mad. Well, turn your dial. But it's the truth. And I'm going to tell you the truth. This book makes suffering sensible. And this, Luke 6:23, gives you the answer of how you should react to suffering. I want you to turn to Colossians. First chapter, Colossians. I think it is. He says here, talks about the saints, that they inherit the light. They inherit the light. It says here, and I can't find it. What am I looking for? Here it is. It makes me happy, St. Paul says, to suffer for you as I am suffering now. Makes me happy, he says. Right here. Happy. So Paul understood. Paul understood. The reason why joy is the mark of the Christian is because although in life we live by faith, we live by hope of what is to come, and we live in love, and sometimes it's difficult, because joy makes us serene, and you cannot find joy unless you find God in the present moment. See, you just can't. I want you to turn, if you have your Bibles with you, to Peter. 1 Peter, 4th chapter, 12th verse. He says here, my dear people, you must not think it unaccountable that you should be tested by fire. Nothing extraordinary has happened to you. Be joyful. Be glad. because you will enjoy a much greater gladness when glory is revealed in the kingdom. You see, the joy that is to come must begin to take shape right here. It is the mark of hope, the mark of faith, and the mark of love. It is that mark that Jesus has put upon us because as God is our source of joy in heaven, then in this earth where we have to overcome so many things, He is our source of joy. So that the things that are around us, the things that hurt us, the things we grieve over, the people we love or miss, the people that hate us, the people that seem to want to do us in. You see, all of these things have not the power to make us so depressed that we lose sight of God. I think we have a caller, and I think we have time for a call. So I'd like to take a call. Right? We don't have much time. I start rattling on. I get really excited over heaven. Hello.
3: Hello, Mother Angelica?
2: Yeah, where are you from?
3: I'm from Missouri. I wanted to tell you, you are so right. I lost my husband 4 years ago, and I suffered and I grieved something awful. And I must say I was a very worldly person. I did believe in God, but I had him on the back burner. When I lost my husband, I cried out to the Lord, and he came to me, not in a vision or anything, but He picked me up and He turned me around, and through that suffering, I found God. And now I am completely happy, joyful. I just feel like I have a heavenly family. I function beautifully, and I'm not a fanatic or anything. But the joy of what I know is to come. And Mother, I want to ask you this.
2: Yeah.
3: Do you think our loved ones see us and pray for us? Because I feel so loved, and I feel so taken care of.
2: Oh, definitely, honey. You can miss someone in the kingdom, somebody that you love, and still be joyful. And you know they are loving you and praying for you. You see, we got this isolation concept in our mind about the kingdom, and there's no reason. The ones you love on earth love you now with a more perfect love. And they love you now with a total love of Jesus. And they're concerned. And no one will ever tell me, my mother is not praying for me now. And my grandmother, my grandfather. I think they're the only ones that kind of halfway keep me on track. So you have real, real friends up there that are really praying for you. And they know. And they love. And they know now why. So you can afford to be secure. I don't know if we have time for another call. I think we do. Hello.
4: Mother?
2: Yes.
4: This probably sounds like a strange question, but I was wondering, in heaven, will we be able to express affection with each other? You know, like hugging your grandmother, like you say, or your mother or father, kissing them?
2: Well, I would suppose we would have some very wonderful marks of affection. I don't know what they would be. I would suppose, though, that it's hard to say, I love you. I mean, I love you very much. I don't think that would be, I think it'd be kind of hard in the kingdom. If you can't do it here, you're not going to do it there. Because sometimes, you know, we think if I go and hug somebody, I get in a lot of trouble because I'm the hugging, smooching nun. I hug everybody. And they think, oh, come on. You know, what are you on about? I love you. So if I'm going to meet you, I'm going to hug you. Well, I would suppose in the kingdom where you have such overflowing love, I don't see why you wouldn't. Because in heaven, we're just so filled with God. Our love is not imperfect. It's not sexual. It's not human. It's divine. So I think we have time for one more call. Hello.
3: Mother Angelica?
2: Yes.
3: What do you mean exactly by God in the present moment? You say that often. And
2: okay.
3: Then one other thing, can we offer everybody's suffering to our Lord beside our own or just our own?
2: Oh, no. I offer the whole suffering in the world because a lot of wasted pain. I offer all the wasted pain in the world to the Lord and unite it with his sufferings. And that way, at least I don't think it gets wasted. But what was the question? Hello, are you there? Did I forget? The present moment. Okay. What I mean by the present moment is that if I can see God willing, permitting, whether ordained it or permitted it at this moment, I can accept it a lot better. God is within me and God is around me, okay? If I am aware of that divine presence in my soul, in your soul, aware of it, at least try to make myself aware. If I don't do it all the time, at least occasionally try to build up. If I can do that, then when the present moment comes and gives me something very difficult to bear, I can say, it is the will of God. You say, well, I don't believe that. Well, then look at the life of Jesus. When Pilate said, don't you know I have the power to crucify you and the power to release you? And Jesus said, no, you have no power over me except the one on high gives it to you. So even at that awesome, unjust moment, Jesus saw the Father's will. So I hope this evening you got some kind of concept of the joys of heaven. Oh, next week you listen in. We're going to talk about companionship and friendship and work in the kingdom. If you think you're going to sit around all day singing holy, holy, you're mistaken. You're going to have to work in the kingdom. I'll see you next week. Bye now. I love you.
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10: This is your KLOJ weather forecast for Manhattan, Kansas. To all mothers today, happy Mother's Day. Cloudy, becoming mostly sunny, high 70 degrees, northeast wind 5 miles per hour. Tonight, mostly clear, low 45 degrees, calm wind. Monday, sunny, high 81 degrees, light southwest wind increasing to 5 to 10 miles per hour.
11: The current temperature, 65 degrees.
12: Hello and welcome to Catholic Bites 60 Seconds, where 2,000 years of faith and tradition are explained 1 minute at a time. This is Father Conrad Murphy of the Archdiocese of Washington, and today I'm going to talk about how we think about creation. Now, oftentimes we think about God making things in the way that the Bible does, using this imagery of God shaping man out of the clay and breathing into him, and we would call this efficient causality. But there's another way we need to think about creation, and that's in terms of radical dependence upon God for being. That God gives us the gift of being, of existence. And that every moment of the day, God is willing you into existence. God is desiring for you to exist. So it's not like God just starts everything and then lets us go, but that at every moment, He is willing us into existence and giving us the gift of being. That's a tremendous intimacy that God is always with us, willing us into existence. My 60 seconds are up. Tune in next time for another Catholic Bites 60 Seconds.
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20: And welcome to Mother Angelica, answering the call where the truth is never on hold. I'm Doug Katz here with our chaplain, Father Joseph Mary Wolfe, as always, as we listen to Mother's take on some great questions from classic television programs, the one she hosted so popularly in the 80s and the 90s. Once again, always great to see you, Father.
21: And you too, Doug. And, you know, sometimes I have trouble at sleeping. I'll turn on the radio, and there's Mother Angelica. And there's always something that I pick up from her radio program, which is our television program, how she answered questions, and just her sense of humor makes it palatable, I think, for us to receive the truth as well.
20: And the insights keep on coming. Our topics for today: how do we make God the primary focus of our lives? Also, no one is excluded from the heart of God. It's always good to hear. What is joy? Let's see what Mother has to say. And don't lose hope. But first up is, how do we make God the primary focus of our lives? Mm-hmm. Is it easy or is it hard?
21: She gives us a short answer. Love Him. And, you know, we are motivated by what we love. And I remember a wonderful retreat we received from a Carmelite priest. And he was talking about how he really wanted to make it in Hollywood. And he got his big break. He was going to be on this scene. And that night, there had been a guy who was a guard there, and he had painted the crucifix on one of the backs of the sets. And it so upset the people that were involved, they had it completely torn down and rebuilt. And he realized there's really a distinction between what I was pursuing and thought was important and what is really important. And that's when he began to more seriously look into the spiritual life and to love and to serve God.
20: Right. And I think Mother has a great line in here, which people can listen for, which she says, to love is to do.
21: Mm-hmm.
20: A very simple expression.
21: like St. James tells us that faith without works is dead, and St. Paul speaks about faith working through love. And so it's proven in our actions. And how do we live it out? Are we living it out in such a way that it's manifest in our lives, that we love God, that we love others?
20: And can people, other people see that in our lives? And one of the things Mother talks about as well is the idea of feeling guilty. And I think what's great with this is there's nothing wrong with feeling guilty when you're doing things you shouldn't be doing.
21: That's part of our conscience, right? And why carry that around? Mother's saying it's a lot easier to live a holy life. And you know, it really is. We say that it's not, but it's a lot easier than carrying this burden around all the day and having this kind of weight that weighs upon you if you're living in a state of guilt.
20: Right. Mother says it's like freeing our mind and freeing our heart. Let's see what she actually has to say when, how do we make God the primary focus of our lives?
2: We have a call. Hello?
0: Yes, hello, Mother. Thank you for taking my call.
2: Wonderful.
0: I wanted to ask, how do we make God the primary focus in our lives?
2: That's a lot of big question. With a short answer, love Him. Love Him. If you love someone, they are in your mind often, depending on the kind of love you have for that person, very often. You see, the whole essence of becoming holy, and that's what you're talking about, is to do God's will. Well, if you don't love God, then you kind of hem and haw and hedge, you know. You do very much like you do with your parents. You go to your father and he says no. What do? You give up? No. You go to your mother. But you don't tell her your father said no. You see what I mean? She'll learn that tomorrow. See, to love is to do. Very simple. You got the commandments. You know the beauty of the church, the Eucharist, Our Lady, all the unbelievable doctrines we have and dogmas. Then you keep those. Because when you keep them, see, then God is always in your heart. He promised that, St. John, Gospel 17th chapter. He says, the Father, if you keep my commandment, the Father and I will come and do what? Make our home in you. Oh, wow. So if God is free, my heart is free, and He lives in me, then you're going to do His will readily. Why? Because you want to please Him. See? I don't think it's hard to be holy. I think it's harder to be unholy. You never feel guilty if you're doing God's will. Well, if you're not doing God's will, you feel guilty. You're running around with all that guilt on your heart. That's not easy. I think it's hard to be a sinner. I would think so. Why? Because you're always guilty. You're afraid this is going to find out and that's going to find out. And if you're running for office, they are going to find out. You can't even see a decent toothpaste ad. You ever notice that in the last 5-6 years? The average toothpaste. I mean, how sexy can you get with toothpaste? But they have this beautiful girl and she's got this long hair that took 20 hours to get that way, and she's made up perfectly, and everything gets perfect, and then you see that toothpaste smile. Toothpaste. But you see where I think that's hard. It would be hard to advertise toothpaste. But see, we're out of culture with God. And I'm not complaining about people make a living selling toothpaste, but they make it so. I don't know what. But to love God is to love Him. You know, not the feeling. That's nothing to do with feelings. I want to be like Him. That's what it means. And I want to be like Him because He loves me. And if I want to love Him, then I want to act like He would act. Do we make it all the time? No. Oh, but we can say, I'm sorry. I'm sorry, Lord, I didn't come up to your expectations, but I'm going to try harder tomorrow. It's easier to be holy. Maybe the initial effort is hard, but you get in the habit of being holy. So just say, Jesus, I love you. I want to be like you today. And when you're not, say, I'm sorry. I'm going to try harder. Simple. Free eye, mind and free heart. Why? Because you know a truth. The Father, the Son, and the Spirit live in you. That's all in it.
20: Next up, we've got no one is excluded from the heart of God. That's always good news, isn't it, Father?
21: It is that we've been given a free will. And I was speaking with one of the friars, and he made an interesting distinction I think is important, that we can speak of our free will. Yes, we can choose evil, we can choose good, but we're given our free will to choose good. That's why we have a free will, so that we are free to choose what is good. And God is good. And so whenever we choose godly things, whenever we choose virtue, whenever we choose goodness, we're using our free will as it's meant to be, be used, so that we're going to actually increase in the abundant life that God wants us to have.
20: Right, because sometimes, as Mother talks about, people blame God and saying, well, He gives me free choice, so it's not my fault that I made the wrong choice. Like you said, He gave you the free choice so you can make the right choice. There's another image Mother has in here. It's great. She's talking about baptism and welcoming it. When I think about it, she describes most of you were crying over the cold water on your head. And I was thinking, how many times Mother dumped some cold water on some other people who needed to be taught the right thing.
21: That's right. And even if the child didn't know it, he was receiving this indwelling presence of the Blessed Trinity. And she really brings it out that it's a wonderful gift that we've received in our baptism.
20: Absolutely. And cold water on our head sometimes wakes us up. No one is excluded from the heart of God.
2: So, we have a call. Hello?
3: Hi, Mother.
2: Hi, how are you?
3: Fine, thanks.
2: And what is your question?
3: Would it be correct to say that this love that we must have for God is itself a gift of God? And two verses that come to mind are, no one comes to the Father unless the Spirit draws him. Mm-hmm. Or the other one would be, faith comes by hearing and hearing by the Word of God.
2: Mm-hmm. You see, everything is a gift. Faith is a gift. Love is a gift. But it's open to all. No one is excluded from the heart of God. It's what we do or don't do with it. You see? And that's why I love baptism so much. And the sisters don't celebrate birthdays. Yeah, we have a cake. We have one cake a month for all the birthdays all together. But we celebrate with a mass and our baptismal day. That's the day we celebrate. Why? Because that's the day we became a child of God. Not that we weren't always children by the fact we're created by Him.

0: like baptism. There's no gift like the Eucharist. There's no gift like confession. All the seven gifts, there's no gift like any of them. They're all there to make us strong and holy. Oh, it's a gift. And those who have not been baptized, you need to ask for it. You need to ask to be baptized, but you also need to ask God, Lord, what is it I need to know you better, to love you more? Huh? What is it I need? It is a gift. And the Lord said also in the scriptures, he said, it is the will of my Father that all men be saved. But when our Lord asked him in the Garden of Gethsemane, the Father told him it's not possible because they don't want to be saved. See, it's our problem, not God. We must want to be saved. And when we have the gift of faith, hope, and love, which represents the Father, the Son, and the Holy Spirit, at baptism, oh my, all of heaven lives in that little baby. See, that's why to kill a child, a baby, is so bad. I hope one day our country will suddenly become aware of its great sin.
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2: We'll look at This Week in Catholic History with Kevin Schmiesing. We'll also get more thoughts from the Church Fathers on Christian maturity with Father John Gavin. And catch up with Teresa Tomeo from EWTN's Catholic Connection. 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
3: This is Father Joseph Tuscan, Capuchin Franciscan Friar of the province of St. Augustine. Let us pray. In the name of the Father, and of the Son, and of the Holy Spirit, amen. Most high, all-glorious, and good God of life, give to all pregnant women the grace of faith and love and hope. Restore to our culture the gift of love for life. Bring us to be once again a culture of life, and bring life to its fulfillment in everyone that prays to you. We ask this through Christ our Lord. In the name of the Father, and of the Son, and of the Holy Spirit. Amen.
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5: And welcome to Mother Angelica, answering the call where the truth is never on hold. I'm Doug Keck here with our chaplain, Father Joseph Mary Wolfe. As always, as we listen to Mother's take on some great questions from classic television programs, the one she hosted so popularly in the 80s and the 90s. Once again, always great to see you, Father.
6: And you too, Doug. And, you know, sometimes I have trouble at sleeping. I'll turn on the radio, and there's Mother Angelica. And there's always something that I pick up from her radio program, which is our television program, how she answered questions, and just her sense of humor makes it palatable, I think, for us to receive the truth as well.
5: And the insights keep on coming. Our topics for today, how do we make God the primary focus of our lives? Also, no one is excluded from the heart of God. It's always good to hear. What is joy? Let's see what Mother has to say, and don't lose hope. But first up is, how do we make God the primary focus of our lives? Mm-hmm. Is it easy or is it hard?
6: She gives us a short answer. Love him. And, you know, we are motivated by what we love. And I remember a wonderful retreat we received from a Carmelite priest. And he was talking about how he really wanted to make it in Hollywood, and he got his big break. He was going to be on this scene. And

0: that night there had been a guy who was a guard there, and he had painted the crucifix on one of the backs of the sets. And it so upset the people that were involved, they had it completely torn down and rebuilt. And he realized there's really a distinction between what I was pursuing and thought was important and what is really important. And that's when he began to more seriously look into the spiritual life and to love and to serve God.
1: Right. And I think Mother has a great line in here, which people can listen for, which she says, to love is to do.
0: Mm-hmm.
1: A very simple expression.
0: Like St. James tells us that faith without works is dead, and St. Paul speaks about faith working through love. And so it's proven in our actions, and how do we live it out? Are we living it out in such a way that it's manifest in our lives, that we love God, that we love others?
1: And can people, other people see that in our lives? And one of the things Mother talks about as well is the idea of feeling guilty. And I think what's great with this is there's nothing wrong with feeling guilty when you're doing things you shouldn't be doing.
0: Mm-hmm. That's part of our conscience, right? And why carry that around? Mother's saying it's a lot easier to live a holy life. And you know, it really is. We say that it's not, but it's a lot easier than carrying this burden around all the day and having this kind of weight that weighs upon you if you're living in a state of guilt.
1: Right. Mother says it's like freeing our mind and freeing our heart. Let's see what she actually has to say when, how do we make God the primary focus of our lives?
2: Now we have a call. Hello?
3: Hi.
2: Hey. Where are you from?
3: I'm from New Hampshire.
2: And what is your question?
3: Well, I have a comment first, and it's, I love your show. I watch it every week.
2: Thank you.
3: And my question is, how can spiritual joy be achieved?
2: Well, in one way it's easy, in one way very hard. If I can accept the present moment, with joy, meaning without resentment, without anger, a disappointment. You know, the best thing that God can do for us sometime is to say no. I'll bet you there's not a woman in this place who didn't fall in love about 18 or 19 years old, dying to marry this man, and so happy now she didn't. I'll make a bet there's men in this place who almost married this wonderful girl and then looked at her 20 years later and said, thank you, God. Is that not true? Sure it is. Yeah, that's true. So we have to have that attitude is, all right, I thank you, Lord. I'm happy no matter what God asks, what he does to us or for us. It doesn't mean we're happy. No, joy is a contentment within. It has nothing to do with your facial expression. You know, we're not Christian scientists. If I'm eating beans, I'm eating beans. I know they're beans. I say they're beans. They're beans. I'm not going to say I'm eating chicken. I'm eating beans. So it's a contentment with God's will. That is joy. Because you're not unhappy with God's will. Our Lady was what an example of God's will. Think of it now. I mean, she was suddenly asked to become a mother. I mean, this is a big change. She didn't intend to become a mother. She said, how shall this be? Oh. She had consecrated herself to the Lord as a virgin, and she wasn't going to change that. But she wanted to do God's will. She said, how shall this be? And he told her. And she said, be it done to me according to thy will. And that's perfect joy. Let me tell you about St. Francis, our Holy Father. Brother Leo asked him one day, Father, in what lies perfect joy? He said, well, brother, we're going to the monastery, and it was snowing. He said, if we go and rap on the door, and the porter comes out and he says, go away, you thieves and brigade, go away. And he slams the door in our face. And if we rap again, and he says the same thing, and then we go a third time, and this time he comes and throttles us and throws us into the snow. And if we can accept that with joy, with happiness, it's God's will, that's perfect joy. What was he saying? He was saying that if I can, with all the effort I have, to make things right or good, and they turn some other way, I should have the contentment of knowing God's will is always supreme and holy. Always. Whether I like it or don't. But it's in acceptance. That's abandonment is a good word. A good word. Because it says, Lord, I trust that whatever is happening to me at this moment is good for me.
1: And closing out our program for this week, the topic, don't lose hope. That seems really important today, doesn't it?
0: Certainly does. And like Mother brings out so accurately here, when you've been sick for a long time, it's one thing to be sick for a couple of days and you're improving and you can see some hope. It's another thing to have a chronic illness, which can be really discouraging. And so Mother brings that into this beautiful prayer. And recently we came across this story. You know, here in Birmingham we have Lakeshore Rehab. And right. It's a famous facility where the Paralympics, there's training that happens there. And it's a lot of people who've had injuries and so on. But it was founded by a man by the name of Michael Stevens. And when he was 26, he had this spinal injury that paralyzed him. Well, he had been living a pretty wild life. But his mother went to see Mother Angelica, and she showed her her braces and said the sisters would pray for him. And the very day that he received this day of prayer started a whole change within his inner life, and it led to the founding of Lakeshore Rehab.
1: Right, and it's nothing like someone who's suffering themselves to reach out to somebody who's in a similar situation. And it's interesting how Mother refers to herself as a bionic woman. Let's see how Mother Angelica explains how important it is to don't lose hope.
2: We have another call. Hello?
4: Hello, Mother Angelica.
2: Where are you from?
4: We're from Roseville, Minnesota.
2: And what is your need?
4: We would like you to pray for our daughter, who's Mary, who has been sick for 22 years.
2: Uh-huh.
4: And we feel you are so close to Jesus, Mother, that it would be wonderful to have you pray for her.
2: I'll be glad. Lord Jesus, We pray for this young girl who's been sick so long. There's something discouraging, Lord, about a long illness. And we're human, and we get disheartened. You know, we just don't seem to grasp the reality of the power of suffering. We've lost that in this world of success and health and wealth and wisdom. We've forgotten the lowly. The street people, the people who have no one, the people who have no one to go to, the people who are in bed for years, the paralyzed and the blind and the deaf. We kind of forget because it's depressing, but nothing is more depressing, Lord, than if we lose the sights and the power of pain and suffering. So if your daughter is listening, I hope she is, you are blessed by God. Every morning I put these braces on. I feel like a bionic woman, you know. Yeah. And I think how blessed I am. How blessed. How long will I live? I don't know. But I'll wear them until he says come. And we don't always understand. And that's okay. But never lose hope. And remember how much he loves you with a special love. All of you that have illnesses and sicknesses that seem to be everlasting. And it just isn't physical. Some of you have mental pain and spiritual pain. But it's worth it. It's worth it. Because of what's to come. Don't lose heart.
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1: This is Franciscan Media's Saint of the Day for November 9th. Today we celebrate the dedication of St. John Lateran Basilica. If asked the name of the Pope's main church, you might be tempted to respond St. Peter's Basilica. Actually, it's the Basilica of St. John Lateran, the cathedral of the Diocese of Rome, where the Bishop of Rome presides. As such, this church is the spiritual home or mother church of all Roman Catholics. Today's feast recalls the original dedication of the Basilica in 324, when the Emperor Constantine donated land he had received from the wealthy Lateran family to the church. The first structure built there and its successors suffered fire, earthquake, and the ravages of war. Still, St. John Lateran remained the church where popes were consecrated until the 14th century, when the church building and the adjoining papal palace lay in ruins. The present structure was commissioned in 1646. One of Rome's four major basilicas and most imposing churches, St. John's has a towering facade crowned with 15 colossal statues of Christ, John the Baptist, John the Evangelist, and 12 doctors of the church. Beneath its high altar rests the remains of the small wooden table on which tradition says St. Peter celebrated Mass. There's more about the saints along with inspiration and Catholic resources at our website, saintoftheday.org. From Franciscan Media, this has been Saint of the Day.
2: This is your KLOJ weather forecast for Manhattan, Kansas. To all mothers today, happy Mother's Day. Cloudy, becoming mostly sunny, high 70 degrees, northeast wind 5 miles per hour. Tonight, mostly clear, low 45 degrees, calm wind. Monday, sunny, high 81 degrees, light southwest wind increasing to 5 to 10 miles per hour.
3: The current temperature, 66 degrees.
4: Hi, I'm Doug Keck, and welcome to The Catholic Sphere. You know, each week we bring you an insightful discussion on the latest issues facing the Catholic Church and the culture we live in from a theological perspective. Today we're discussing, does heaven have a dress code, or is it come as you are? Joining us for today's conversation, we have EWTN's Vice President of Theology, Colin Donovan. He's in our theology studio. We also have EWTN Senior Theology Advisor, Noah Lett. And finally, we're joined by our good friend, Father Mark Mary of the Franciscan Friars of the Eternal Word. Of course, great to have you on this panel, as always. We're going to be talking about some other teachings, and this time some parables of our Lord and how better for Catholics to understand them. So this one, we're talking about a combination here, about the idea that there might be some sort of dress code to go to heaven. In a world we live in today where most people tend to think that everybody's invited and you can get in just because our Lord has unbelievable mercy, why would you need a dress code, and what does that refer to, Colin?
5: Well, there are so many places in Scripture. I think we're addressing primarily two in Matthew regarding the story of the wedding feast and the invitations issued to come to the wedding feast, and also the virgins who were invited to something, and they didn't come prepared. They didn't have the proper oil. As in so many things in Scripture, this is not ultimately about buying and selling and other, you know, mercantile things or ordinary daily life. This is about supernatural things. And so the wedding feast that we're invited to is the one that we see in the book of Revelation, at the end of the book of Revelation, the wedding feast of the Lamb. Mm-hmm. It's heaven. It's eternal life. It's eternal life with God, Father, Son, and Holy Spirit, with the Lamb, the Son of God made, incarnate, Jesus Christ. And so we have to start viewing things in that order, and therefore looking for a supernatural explanation for, in some cases, would seem like remarkable contradiction. You know, you don't bring it, you're out in the darkness, or something like this. And that has to be given context, and it has to be brought to bear on the question of, Well, if we're called to a wedding feast, how do we prepare? Is it a garment that we have to have, or is it something else that we have to have?
4: Right. Let me ask you, Father Mark, in that, in kind of raising that up, that idea, it really comes down to what do we think the wedding garment actually represents? And is this something that we take on ourselves? Is this something that's given to us?
6: Well, you know, in the baptismal rite, the child is given like a little garment to wear as part of the rite. And so many see this as an image of baptism, the grace received there, sanctifying grace, original sin is wiped away. And also the church fathers also included works of charity, that to keep that baptismal grace given to us, we have to be doing the works of charity, following the law of Christ. Mm-hmm. And that faith that we receive in baptism has to be enlivened with charity, the charity of good works. Mm-hmm. So if you don't have that, you get kicked out.
4: Okay. So you have to bring your time card with you? Is that what it is? To prove how much you've done? Is that what it is, Father?
6: To me, it can be a good spiritual principle to say, hey, I want to maintain that sacramental grace, that sanctifying grace in my life. If I fall into sin, to confess. If I'm struggling with temptation, to pray. Yeah, that's kind of the goal, right? To die in a state of grace so we can go to heaven. Die not in mortal sin, but to preserve that grace we've been trusted to. And Our Lady as well helps us to maintain that. She helps us to hold on to that grace that we have been given in our devotion to her. Because there's always temptations, there's always threats to it.
4: Mm-hmm. Well, let me ask you, Noah, on this one. You know, why is it that, you know, we talk about our Lord's are merciful, He's understanding, He knows, He meets us where we are, etc. But yet, the guests who don't wear the proper garment are treated really harshly. Why?
7: Two things I have to say. If Jesus meets me the way I am and goes away leaving me the way I am, He is not my Savior. Mm-hmm. Because I need someone to change me. I want to be better than I am. And if you tell me of a Jesus who comes and, yeah, He's merciful and leads me the way I am and goes away, He is not my Savior. So the parable we're dealing with here sets up two things. First of all, we have a group of people who despise the invitation, and their city and their life is destroyed. Because that's what's going to happen to Jerusalem, who did not accept Jesus as their Savior, and baptism would be the way they enter in, right? He destroyed their city and themselves, the murderers. The second thing, the man who shows up in the garment is a person who is indifferent to the solemnity of where he is. The solemnity of it is quite important. The sequence of things shows us what happens in the earthly world when you despise baptism and what happens in the spiritual world when you despise baptism. Because it tells us that this person is not burned like the other people, but cast out into the darkness. That's language talking about the second death, the death away from God. And so we have to understand that when it's talking about this garment, it is an important thing. As Colin said earlier, we're talking about supernatural things, not natural things. So we have to be prepared, unlike ourselves, who are so scientific, that things we may not see can be given physical symbols to represent them, so that we know they're there. An example would be, I don't know who's the policeman if everybody is walking around with the same beach clothing on. I need something on that person to tell me that this individual has been what? Given the authority to be a policeman, to do the police work, and I can say, hey, come and help me. Mm-hmm. Right? So I need some, and Scripture is aware of that activity across human culture. We have to understand that garments were given by God are meant to tell us things about His intention for us and what He has given us.
4: Now, let me ask you, Father Mark, speaking of that as an outward sign, you wear a habit, and Noah was alluding to how would somebody know if one didn't have on the outside. But our Lord also kind of chastised the Pharisees because they were whitewashed sepulchers. You know, it looked good on the outside, but on the inside, they weren't so good. So how does that play with the white garment on the outside?
6: And I think that's how the parable ends, that he says, many are called, few are chosen, that you know, we have to live in the reality of this great gift we've been given, that we've been put on Christ. As Galatians 3:26, for in Christ Jesus you are all sons of God through faith. For as many of you as were baptized into Christ have put on Christ. Mm-hmm. And as I mentioned before, it has to be a real interior transformation. I mean, that in the rite of baptism, it says that this is what it signifies, that garment symbolizes that the person baptized has put on Christ, has risen with Christ, and it marks his entry as a child of God, prepared for the marriage supper of the Lamb. That it speaks of his transformation. It's mm-hmm. a real transformation that, you know, that transforms our soul. We're given sanctifying grace. We have to maintain that by living a holy life, a life right. of charity and good works.
4: So, Colin, it's not just mm-hmm. the idea, let's say, that Martin Luther had, the, you know, like snow on a dung heap, where, mm-hmm. you know, the white garment really shields, you know, Jesus gives us his garment. Underneath, we're still kind of the depraved person we always were. But this way, this garment allows us to get into heaven.
5: No, because it as we've all spoken of, it requires this continuing, ongoing transformation through life. You know, we're told by St. Paul in 1 Corinthians 13, the three greatest things are faith, hope, and charity. Faith means to believe in God. Hope means to trust in him for our salvation, to put our salvation in his hands and to trust in him. And charity means to be united with him in love and also with our neighbor. So these are three things that we have to do to enter into, the greatest of which is charity, as Paul tells us. Mm-hmm. But in this particular question, there's the aspect of hope is very important. The great theologians such as Aquinas speak of there are two antipoles, as it were, to hope. There is presumption on the one hand and despair on the other. Mm-hmm. The despair is the sin against the Holy Spirit. My sin is so great that even God can't forgive me. I can't be changed. I can't be graced. There's nothing to be done. That's what despair is, the sin against the Holy Spirit. The other sin is presumption, to mm-hmm. presume that, well, I'm good enough to get in. I've done everything I can. I've done all the little things that I can do, and maybe I do some extra things. Or to presume, as some theologies do, that simply by, you know, the sinner's prayer or some other mechanical means that we're saved, and nothing we do can ever change that. That's presumption. So we have to avoid both despair and being lost from God because of that, or presumption in being cast out because we show up, you know, without the wedding, proper wedding garment, or as another parable puts it, with mm-hmm. lamps empty of oil. Mm-hmm. And so either of these ways can keep us out of heaven. So it means keeping, as St. Paul tells us, to always to persevere in keeping before our eyes this Christ whom we adore. And so that's what we have to do to get there and not be both either presumptuous or despairing.
4: Right. So let me ask you, Noah, on this, the idea that I think some people have, because, you know, at the last minute they can suddenly request the garment and put it in just before they're on the way, transitioning to purgatory or to heaven, where it seems to be the message is that this is something you need to be prepared for. And no one knows the day and the hour. So if you're coming to that wedding, you don't know necessarily when it's going to actually be, but one way or the other, you need to be prepared for it ahead of time.
7: Most certainly you do. I think that we need to turn things on their head a little bit. Mm-hmm. It's the case that individuals who accept baptism and are baptized receive a grace that works from inside to help them. Like, if I eat too much food, I get fat. Right? It works from inside to make me bigger than I am. And that's what grace, sanctifying grace, will do. That's what the evidence of the white garment on the little baby is telling the parents, and the parents can tell the baby. How do you know that you have sanctifying grace? Because you were baptized. And as we all know, the seriousness of baptism was in the mind of the early Christians, who at the time didn't understand confession for all its power. And many people would wait until they were about to die to be baptized, because right. they understood that was the only way that they could remove the sins that were in them and have the garment on that they needed to get in. I think the further thing for us to understand about all this is, when we talk about preparation, inside of me, I love the person who has done this for me. Mm-hmm. I love him because he has done this for me. And if I keep making myself available to his word and his church and thoughtful about the things that I'm supposed to keep learning about, mm-hmm. I see his love for me. And preparation is no problem because I want to go to confession. I want to go to Mass because I want to have what he promises me. The change of having not just my natural life, but the life of God in me and the pleasure and love that that creates inside of me. Well, one more point about this is that when God gives us a garment, it tells us his intention about us. So Adam and Eve in the beginning knew they were naked and they sewed fig leaves together. And God had replaced that with a garment of animal skin so that they would know what? That their shame was covered by the death of a creature, and that this was constantly to be on their mind. That this would require that. We often go to Genesis, 3:16, where he talks about the mother with the child and being against the devil. But here's an earlier statement about it, that something must die. Some creature must die for your shame to be covered. Mm-hmm. And you know what? God provides for us a garment not made by hands. Mm-hmm. The sanctifying grace that I am given, not made by hands. It comes from God. It's the life of God. And so, yes, preparation is an important point, mm-hmm. but it's preparation motivated by the goal on the other end. Mm-hmm. That at the other end is the one I love, the one who loves me and has done such wonderful things for me daily. Mm-hmm. And I should be grateful for that.
4: All right. Well, Colin, you alluded to it earlier. In the same vein, we wanted to talk about the parable of the 10 virgins, which also talks about being prepared or unprepared. Why don't you set that up for us?
5: Right. In the parable, they don't come prepared with enough oil. And, of course, what you needed oil for, and they used olive oil, presumably, to keep their lamps powered. You go to the Holy Land, you can get these little clay lamps and make it with a little wick in it, and you can have yourself a little, first century lamp if you want, add some oil to it, and you're all set up. So if they don't have that, what is it they're not showing up with? They're lacking something to go in. And you can see in it, I think, a number of things, but one thing that I see is the real oil of the spiritual life is charity. In so many ways, as I mentioned, St. Paul talks about, faith, hope, and love, these three. Charity is what survives. Faith gives way to vision. We will actually see God. Hope gives way in the possession of God. But in charity, we will always have that bond of union, of communion with God, the saints and angels, and all the just. And so this is what I see that we must always keep burning, is the light of faith, hope, and charity, but especially of charity, as that is the greatest of the three.
4: Well, let me ask you, Father Mark, if charity is the main message there, wouldn't it have been more charitable if the virgins who had the oil shared it with those who didn't have enough so that everybody could have gotten in, or at least our Lord would have said, well, it's not perfect, but you're all working together here in a community, and that's what really matters. We're sharing and working together.
6: I thought being from New York, you would understand that point in the parable. Now, there does seem like, the wedding feast, come to the wedding feast as well. He goes and, the master of the house goes and sacks the village and kills all these people. It seems very dire. These people are locked out from entering in with the bridegroom. And ultimately, it is dire, right? We can either choose life or we can choose death. That God the Father sent his Son who suffered and died for us. He went to this length. What great lengths out of love to suffer and die for us. Do we accept that, or do we reject it? And that has eternal consequences if we knowingly and with full light given conscience, everything, reject that. It's serious. So I think that's why the harsh imagery is used. But I think it's good to remember, too, we're talking about wedding feast here. And throughout the Old Testament, Israel is referred to as bride, and lack of fidelity, worshiping false gods, is compared with adultery. That God uses this image of a wedding feast to say what he wants to do with us, that he wants to have this nuptial union, right? Marriages are about love and union. So he wants us to share in his life. And it's a relationship of love that he's calling us to. He doesn't want to scare us into it. It's not driven by fear, although fear can be a good thing to repent of our sins at times. But ultimately, it's about love and to have this union that he wants to share his life, his divine life, through this union with Christ, not just, you know, saved as these individuals apart, but mm-hmm. joined together, united with him. And I like to think of the oil lamps as well as, yeah, keeping filled with charity and doing the works of charity, and also just to pray. It's a call to pray. Mm-hmm. You know, Jesus tells us that many times, to watch. You know, in the garden, he says, watch and pray that you may not enter into temptation. The spirit indeed is willing, but the flesh is weak. You know, keep that lamp of prayer burning. Because I have the world, the flesh, and the devil after me. That's more powerful than Father Mark. Right? I need grace. I need God's help. I need to be praying.
4: Right, absolutely. Noah, as Father alluded to also, just the idea, our Lord says, you know, we're not supposed to hide our light under a bushel bag. But again, you get back to the idea of, I've heard some commentators say, well, the problem is that you can't share the grace if you're one of the ones with the oil. And you can't share that with others who don't have it. What's your take on that?
7: Well, it's certainly true. I can give no one sanctifying grace. I'm ready to say that loud and clear. I cannot give anyone that. They must ask that for themselves. Confession is free to anyone who wants to go. But why don't they go? They stop their own selves from going. They have reasons for not going that they should toss aside. They can go if they want. Why aren't they going? Because they're foolish. You know, pardon me for saying so. You know, we'd like to talk about how they have some therapy problem and that's why they're not going. No, they're foolish. That's what the text here is saying. They're foolish. If they were wise, they would go to confession and make confession of their sins. You know, it says the wise virgins are wise because, you know, they understand they struggled through their life to live by the goal in the end. Wisdom is a certain kind of knowledge, not any kind of knowledge. It is the knowledge of what the end is. And the end is to be with God. And that's why the wise, you know, here in this thing are called wise, this parable, because they know what the end is. And they did what they were supposed to do to be ready for the end, and the others did not. Now, again, I want to repeat, anybody can go to confession and receive forgiveness for their sins, making proper confession to Father. But they don't do it. Well, gosh, who stops them? Do they not know the way there? Do they not know what it's for? No, they stop themselves from going. And it's not because they're not properly educated. No, they know enough to go. They just do not go. Mm. It's because they're foolish. I'm just going to say it. They're foolish.
4: Well, let me ask you, Father, in dealing with that, is the foolishness partially also the fact that many people say, well, God doesn't really hold that against you, and, you know, outside of, like, a mass murderer, nobody commits a mortal sin anyway, so, you know, these venial sins, you know, they don't really impact how much oil's in the lamp.
6: Yeah, we get blinded so easily. We run out of that oil so easily, don't we? We kind of go with the way of the world. We think sin's not a big deal. We lose the horror of sin. And that's why it's just so critical, you know, to come to Mass, to bring the body, you know, the feelings and everything will follow. That we need that fellowship of believers, I think, oftentimes to stir us, you know, to stir us to faith. And, I mean, we're all affected by that. You know, if we're around the fellowship of believers, they can share their faith with us, and we want what they have. We want that communion. We long for that. And it's a call upon us that are trying to practice the faith to reach out to people, right, to be with them, to encourage them. I've had people encourage me along the way. I remember one time in seminary, I had this priest. I was sharing with him. I wasn't a priest yet, but I had this strong, powerful experience in confession. And I said, I feel like this priest just lifted me up and put me back on my feet. And I remember my spiritual director, he was this Boston Irish guy. he got in my face. He said, that's what a priest does. You know, he was trying to tell me in my formation that, you know, we need to pick people up. We need to help them, encourage them, because we get isolated. And I preached on this the other day. You know, part of the temptation of Satan is that he wants to tell us there is no way back. You've done this, there's no way back. Jesus Christ came and died for us. The Word became flesh, suffered on the cross, and died for us. He is the way back. You know, we need to have faith to come to Him. And sometimes, yes, just bring your body to the confessional, and you might be scared. Ask the priest to help you. He will help guide you in that confession. And God gives us grace to restore us, to encourage us, to strengthen us in our fight against sin with absolution.
4: Well, Colin, let me ask you, because as Father mentioned, one can always go to confession, and there's always this chance for healing, as you've all mentioned. But there's also this, in this story, in this parable, the finality of opportunity, where at one point the bridegroom arrives and he shuts the door, and that's it. So how does that play?
5: Well, I think we've mentioned it or alluded to it a number of times during the show, and that is that there is a certain providence about how we reject, and we back ourselves into the corner, as it were, where we no longer think it is possible to be forgiven, or we no longer think we are worthy of Christ, or we no longer believe in Christ or in the church or in the power of the sacraments. And so for any and even all of these reasons, we exclude ourselves from the kingdom, not because God has any desire to, as in the Mass and in the Scriptures, we're told God desires the salvation of all. Not all will accept it, however. And I think that's the great thing there. But I think, you know, a point you were making earlier about the bushel basket is worth returning to, because the lamps also represent the witness of our life, the witness especially of charity. You know, we will see this year the beatification of Fulton Sheen. And one of the things that he said is that in the tens of thousands of people he brought back to the church, there was nobody from outside the church who stayed out of the church because they believed what the church taught, but rather they didn't understand, or they had a confused idea of it. Mm-hmm. But he also said the time in which preaching to people and explaining to people the truth is probably mostly over. Mm-hmm. What people want is the witness of Christ. They want to see Christ in us. And after all, this was what in the early church they said, to see how the Christians love one another. This is the greatest witness. Yes, faith, the truths of the faith, teaching the truths of the faith. Obviously, the network was founded in order to disseminate the truths of the faith, that people will learn, how do I get to God? How do I come back to God? How do I return to God when I've walked away from Him? Mm-hmm. Those truths are necessary to know. But the greatest is love, and the witness of love. And that also you will find in the church. You will find it in the Eucharist, which celebrates Christ's love for humanity, the Father's love for humanity. You find it in the gifts of all the sacraments. And you find it in the witness of the many Christians who live a Christ-like life as a witness to others.
4: Right. So I guess in one level we have to understand that God doesn't have necessarily an open-door policy, at least at the end of things. And let me ask you, Father Mark, just in a sense, when you deal with people who are estranged or having difficulty with the faith, do you find it more that kind of people feel like I can't possibly be loved, or do you run into a lot of people who are just presumptuous about their faith?
6: I think it's hard for us to believe that God loves us. Mm-hmm. I think the saints witness to this. They have a deep awareness of God's love. And you look at the parable of the prodigal son. The father runs out to meet the son, right, has a party, kills the fatted calf. And I love the way it ends. It really clicked with me this year preaching on it, because the older son, I'm faithful, never threw a party for me. And he says, you know, son, you're with me always. You know, what I have is yours. There's this mutual sharing. That's greater than a party. That's greater than a fatted calf and a nice ring and a nice shoes and all this stuff.
4: Right.
6: To share the life with the Father, right? And I think it's hard for us to sometimes believe in God's love for us. Maybe we weren't given that message growing up. And I think part of it, too, it's like I feel like, right, well, I can go and confess this, but I think I'm going to fall again. And there is sometimes can be something scary about that. I'm just going to have to trust Jesus and say, I'm done with this. Sometimes we don't want to say, I'm done with this. And we're afraid to confess because we know that it imposes something on us, so, you know, to change our life. And I would tell people, do it anyway. Go and just radically trust Jesus. Yes, we're weak sinners. We need his help at every step of the process.
4: Amen. Thank you so much. Great way to end the program. Thank you again, Colin, Noah, and Father Mark for being on our panel and joining us today.
8: Hello and welcome to Catholic Bite 60 Seconds. I'm Father Tim Furlow of the Archdiocese of Portland in Oregon, and today we're going to talk about communism, or more specifically how communism leads to people dying for no good reason. First of all, we have to say, despite the super hip assertion that Jesus was a long-haired, sandal-wearing communist, he wasn't. Why? Because communism makes you give your stuff to other people. Charity, what Jesus preached, makes you want to give your stuff to other people. There's a big difference. But should you go the communist route, you only have to look at every communist regime ever to see that something that sounds like a nice idea, nobody owns anything, so there's no reason to have conflict over stuff, leads to all-out totalitarian dictatorships. It leads to people's death because the communist anthropology is not that you're an infinitely unique, precious creation of God. Instead, you're just a thing put in the world to make other things. I'm Father Tim Furlow, and this is Catholic Bites 60 Seconds.
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3: The current temperature, 66 degrees.
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4: 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We have a great show for you this evening. 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I'm at Raymond Arroyo and at Arroyo Grande Show on YouTube. America's oldest living Catholic bishop, the former bishop of Corpus Christi, Texas, Rene Gracida, passed away on May 1st at 102. Born in New Orleans in 1923, Bishop Gracida's path to the priesthood was anything but ordinary. He flew 32 combat missions with the U.S. Army Air Corps during the Second World War and then studied architecture at the University of Houston before finding his vocation. He was ordained a priest in 1959, became an auxiliary in Miami in 1971, and later the first bishop of Pensacola, Tallahassee, before St. John Paul II appointed him the fifth bishop of Corpus Christi. He led that diocese for 14 years, built radio stations, a television station, retreat houses, and stood courageously against gang violence on the streets of Corpus Christi. He retired in 1997, but remained a tireless defender of the unborn and a supporter of the traditional Latin liturgy. He was also a personal friend. Please remember Bishop Rene Gracida and his family in your prayers. God rest his soul. Access to the abortion pill is being fought over in federal courts this week, including in the U.S. Supreme Court, which issued a ruling restoring temporary mail order access to these abortifacient medications. Joining me to help us make sense of what's being decided, what it means, I'm joined by attorney and president of JCN, Carrie Severino. Carrie, thanks for being here. Last Friday, the conservative Fifth Circuit Court of Appeals reinstated an FDA requirement
18: that patients must visit a medical provider in person before obtaining mifepristone, reversing a 2021 Biden-era rule that allowed the pills to be prescribed via telemedicine and shipped in the mail. Explain to us what the Fifth Circuit ruling actually did and on what grounds.
19: Yeah, thanks, Raymond. Louisiana was challenging this because, as it's become very obvious, now a quarter of abortions are performed by chemical means. And so this is really a method that people have been using to go against state laws, including in Louisiana, where the abortion pill should not be as widely available, but they are using this to circumvent those state laws. So Louisiana asked the government to stop allowing it to be issued so easily because people will just mail it across the border. And furthermore, there are serious safety concerns to having it issued without a personal visit, particularly because mifepristone is contraindicated, is very dangerous if you have an ectopic pregnancy, and that has to be assessed by a medical provider in person.
18: Mm. On May 4th, Justice Sam Alito, acting in his individual capacity as the justice assigned to the Fifth Circuit, issued a one-sentence administrative stay temporarily restoring nationwide mail access to the abortion pill, at least until May 11th. As a former Supreme Court clerk, Gary, tell us what an administrative stay actually is and what happens next.
19: Yeah, so this is just holding the status quo as it is until the Supreme Court has a chance to weigh in. The Fifth Circuit has agreed with Louisiana that at least during the pendency of the litigation, they should stop allowing, the FDA has to stop allowing mail abortion pills. However, the Supreme Court said, wait, hold up, let's just go back to where we were, status quo ante. But they put this on a very fast track for briefing. So the briefing is due on the 7th, and then the court should decide, hopefully by the 11th, because that's when the stay expires. If they don't make any decision, then the Fifth Circuit ruling goes back into effect, and the FDA will have to disallow mailing of these pills, at least during the pendency of litigation, until we can figure out what's happening. This is the kind of thing that often is necessary in cases like this, where there are a lot of problems that can occur that can't really be remedied. You can't just pay someone back for having had all these abortions happening in the meantime.
18: Yeah. 2 years ago in Louisiana, the court unanimously threw out a similar challenge to mifepristone because the pro-life physicians bringing that case lacked legal standing. Justice Brett Kavanaugh wrote for the court, and he said their desire to make the drug less available for others wasn't sufficient grounds to sue. Now Louisiana argues that it's being mailed, as you mentioned, across state lines, and that violates their state ban, and it's absorbing Medicaid costs from complications. Does Louisiana have a stronger legal standing in this case? Is that who will carry it to the Supreme Court then?
19: Yeah, I think so. I mean, I think there were strong standing arguments in the previous one, but I think this is much stronger because the state has a law that's being circumvented here, and they're being forced to cover the cost personally, not just the medical doctors who were having to see different patients. They weren't able to spend time with patients in the ER they wanted to because they were having to take care of women who were being brought in with complications from chemical abortions. However, the state has an even stronger argument, I would think. But you're correct that standing, who is allowed to bring this case, that is very likely going to be one of the first big issues the Supreme Court's going to deal with.
18: Carrie, one of the curious things here is the Trump administration, I don't believe they've changed that Biden-era rule. They're actually defending the FDA in court. Is that correct?
19: Well, sometimes this is the kind of thing that happens in between administrations where things just get inertia and they continue. I think that's where it's really important to have a very proactive pro-life policy. If that's what you want, if that's what the president wants to do, you can't just leave things as they are. You have to actively go back and correct errors of the prior administration. And it seems like the Trump administration has not yet done so in this case. It's making a lot of pro-life groups and individuals concerned.
18: Yeah, well, I know there's a review that they're doing internally, and the Trump administration is saying, wait a minute, don't make any more rulings until we complete our review. And I know some pro-life groups are even asking for the FDA commissioner to be fired. What do you think the administration's strategy here? Is it just they're waiting for this review? They want to complete this review? And is that underway?
19: Well, the review is underway since this summer, and a review is absolutely needed. So I'm glad they're doing that, because a lot of these, for the approval of in the first place, which is what was challenged originally, and then expanding its availability, stopping the government from being as careful about tracking all of the complications and injuries that were resulting from it, all of those things someone needs to go back and look at and say, wait a minute, why are we making this so broad? Unfortunately, the review process is taking so long, and even in the process of this, a second generic version of mifepristone was approved by this FDA before their process was complete. So that is concerning, because you know part of this is maybe the wheels of government move slowly, but it's a concern that this could be running out the clock and just allowing more and more misuse of these abortion pills and more lives being lost in the process.
18: And again, the Biden administration also opened up the abortion pill and made it available at pharmacies across the country. And I don't think the Trump FDA has rolled any of those rules back. Carrie, where does this ultimately end up? Will the court be forced to rule on the merits of the FDA's approval of the abortion pill?
19: Well, what we're talking about right now is just what happens during the pendency of the litigation. So I don't expect the court to rule on the ultimate what the FDA needs to do at the end of the day. What we just have to find out is, while the case is going on, are pills going to continue to be mailed into Louisiana or not? And then eventually, you know, then it's going to go back, and the district court and the Fifth Circuit are going to have to reconsider it. It could well return to the Supreme Court ultimately, but that's going to be a ways down the litigation.
18: I see. Carrie Severino of JCN, thank you for your clarity. We'll check in with you soon.
19: Thanks.
18: U.S. Secretary of State Marco Rubio met privately with Pope Leo at the Vatican this week to discuss foreign policy and what some are calling a bit of fence mending between Washington and the Holy See. The final report of the Vatican Synod Study Group number 9 has been released. Wait till you hear what was in that. And we reflect on Pope Leo's first year in office. Here with insight and analysis, canon lawyer, priest of the Archdiocese of New York, Father Gerald Murray. Father, thank you for being here. Secretary of State Rubio was in Rome Thursday. He was for 2.5 hours inside the Apostolic Palace. The original purpose of the visit, as he advertised it, scheduled months ago, was to discuss religious freedom. A statement from the State Department says what actually got discussed was the Middle East, Cuba, and migration policy. Given the tense relationship between the U.S. and the Holy See in recent days, what did you make of the meeting?
20: I think it was a good meeting, Raymond, and it reminded both sides, the Vatican and the United States, about the importance of relations between our countries. Certainly the Holy See is not a country, but it represents Holy Father's interest throughout the Catholic world. And I think the cordiality that is expressed is an expression of the fact that in the United States, the Catholic Church is viewed very positively by the Trump administration, Marco Rubio himself a Catholic, the vice president's Catholic. Catholic interests are upheld in so many ways by the current administration, certainly as regards religious liberty and the right to life. So I'm glad that this meeting went on. There are tensions, as we know, between President Trump and Pope Leo. But of course, as the Pope would say, in all aspects, it's better to dialogue and to discuss differences than to engage in any form of, let's say, backbiting or vitriolics.
18: The Vatican said the two sides focused on those countries marked by war, political tensions, and difficult humanitarian situations. Now, on Monday, as you referenced, President Trump once again took aim at the Pope, saying he's endangering a lot of Catholics and a lot of people, making the claim that the Pope is okay with Iran having a nuclear weapon. Of course, the Pope pushed back on that notion and said it was untruthful. Given that Marco Rubio is a Catholic and has met with Leo before, what do you make of this diplomatic reset? And particularly the Pope's gift to Marco Rubio. It was a pen made of olive wood, literally an olive branch, one might say.
20: Well, olive branches are always welcome, I can say that, Raymond. And certainly the interests of the United States and the Holy See are the same. We don't want nuclear proliferation. We don't want Iran in particular to have a nuclear weapon. Now, there are disagreements. The Pope says that we should strictly focus on negotiating a settlement of this dispute. The President of the United States determined otherwise. But as we know, the

0: Lord Jesus Christ, who are called the Prince of Peace, who are yourself our peace and reconciliation, who so often said, "Peace to you," grant us peace. Make all men and women witnesses of truth, justice, and brotherly love. Banish from their hearts whatever might endanger peace. Enlighten our rulers that they may guarantee and defend the great gift of peace. May all the peoples of the earth become as brothers and sisters. May longed-for peace blossom forth and reign always over us all. Amen.
1: Welcome back to Blessed to Play. Ron Meyer joined today by J.J. Negro. And if you're familiar with that last name, you should be if you like Major League Baseball, because his dad, the late Joe Negro, and his uncle, Phil Negro, some of the best pitchers in Major League Baseball history, certainly the best, some of the best knuckleball pitchers in Major League Baseball history. And we talked about them and their legacy, and also J.J. starting his own legacy. He's playing in the Atlanta Braves organization. He was with High A with Rome in Georgia, and he's looking to move up. I think he is. I'll probably see him in Double A, hopefully Triple A, and then watch out. He might make it to the show. JJ, we know that baseball's a part of your life, an important part of your life, and you went to a Jesuit high school in Tampa, and you performed pretty well. I could just tell by how you answer your questions regarding that, but I know faith is at the forefront of your life, your Catholic faith, but tell us what faith means to you and why.
2: Yeah, specifically my Catholic faith. I think you hear a lot of teammates say they're Christian or they're believers in Christ, but the fact that Catholic, which really means according to the whole, so baseball, the spiritual life, everything you do within life really revolves around our faith through Christ. So that's been something that's really helped me on the baseball field, and obviously Jesuits formed me as well in that. Ad maiorem de gloriam, which I mentioned earlier, for the greater glory of God. Mm-hmm. If we do every little thing in our life for the greater glory of God, you know that you're offering it for something more than just a baseball game, more than just an assignment, more than just work. And I think that is what really completely fulfills you in life. So that sense of just carrying that idea and carrying the Catholic faith within me during the season always helps me find the joy, even in times of the minor league grind that we were mentioning earlier, the hotels, the bus rides, the late nights, or even when you're struggling.
1: Now, I wanted to talk about when you made it your own. This is a common theme that I ask questions to my guests, because you could be formed in the faith, right? Your parents could bring you up in the faith, and you learn the faith, which is not a bad thing. But at some point, it's got to be something that you grasp, that you hang on to, that you take ownership of. When did that happen for you?
2: Yeah, so when I was 8 years old, we had mentioned earlier, I lost my dad. I also lost my grandfather and my uncle all within the span of 100 days of each other. And they were all kind of unexpected. My dad passed away from a brain aneurysm. My uncle was from a heart attack, or my grandfather was from a heart attack. And then my uncle had his battle with cancer cut short. And I realized then we didn't have as many fatherly figures in the family, even being 8 and 9 years old when this happened. But I think the Lord allowed me to mature quickly, to see that this earthly life is going to end, and most of the time it's sooner than you think. So you really have to find the joy in every moment of your life. So ever since I was 8 or 9, I realized those things, and just to be happy, because you never know what's going to happen. You never know if you're going to wake up in the morning. And a lot of people take that as a cliche, mm-hmm. but once you really apply that to your life to live for the greater glory of God, to do that extra rep, to do that extra activity with a friend, mm-hmm. that's where you find that true sense of joy and fulfillment. And I just hope a lot of people can realize that at a young age, too.
1: I want to build on that. Let's talk about a theme here, living in the present moment. And as a pitcher, as a person who plays baseball, there's many ups and downs, and focus is part of that. But talk about your faith and also living in the present moment.
2: Yeah, I'll just tie that into actually our mental performance coach with the Braves. So they hired him in the past couple of years, and the mental game has been a staple of baseball mm-hmm. for a while, but especially in the big leagues with how rapidly and how fast people can decline in professional sports. So our baseball coach always really says, be great where your feet are. The mental performance coach for the Braves, but he loves to focus on controlling what you can control too. even on the field, it's your attitude, it's your effort, it's the things that you can really control. Because once the ball leaves your hand, you can make the perfect pitch every time. You could do exactly what you want, but still be met with failure. And then if you apply that to the spiritual life too, the things you can really control and be present in, did you make time for prayer today? Were you able to make mass today? Are you actively pursuing the best relationship you can with your husband, your wife, whoever it may be? So he's been a really, really good influence on me. But just being great where your feet are in every moment is something that I've really tried to control. And it's really allowed me to flourish in the present time and not get so preoccupied with the future.
1: Blessed to Play, Ron Meyer chatting once again with J.J. Negro. He's pitching now in the Atlanta Braves organization. And you talked about prayer, and this is how it fortifies you, gives you the strength to be a strong Catholic, a strong Christian. But talk about those prayers within the Catholic faith that strengthened you on a daily basis.
2: Yeah, so during the baseball season, actually, which takes up a majority of our year, we play night games. Mm-hmm. So I'm afforded with the ability to go to daily mass. And even in the off season, I've carried that into my role as well. And daily mass is something that just completely strengthens me. Receiving Christ in the Eucharist every day is absolutely the greatest gift we can have in this life. Mm-hmm. So daily mass is really key center of my day during the season and out of the season. And then just building a routine as well. I think that's something a lot of younger athletes lack, and that professional athletes are separated from. They have this amazing routine of taking care of their body, taking care of their mind, knowing exactly what they need to do. But I think the one thing a lot of people neglect is their soul, because we're always trapped in social media. We're always on to the next thing, always constantly in a busy schedule. But once we take a time to kind of step away, to set that prayer routine, to go to mass for a couple days in a row, you find God in that silence that allows you to recenter on your relationships, to recenter on Christ, and recenter on the things that really matter in life.
1: So we talked about those long bus rides in the minor leagues, and there's a lot of downtime, especially during BP, that batting practice for those listening. It fosters a lot of conversation. I remember conversations with my teammates, too, and they have to see that you're, I wouldn't say different, but you're living your life in a certain way, and you come from a certain worldview, which is a Catholic worldview. Talk about those discussions, because you're playing with people from all over the country and even international players as well.
2: Yeah, some of my favorite discussions are with the Dominican players or the guys from Puerto Rico that speak little English. Mm-hmm. They come over when they're 15 or 16 years old. So every day they'll come up to you and you really don't know what they're saying, but it helps you improve Spanish, which is really cool. It's a great trait that professional baseball works you towards. But with my other teammates too, they definitely notice that I'm not the one always going out partying all the time and doing this and doing that on the road. But we have a lot of great conversations about the faith, mm-hmm. because some of these young guys that are in the system that are 19, 20, 21 years old come straight out of high school, and they haven't had that real life experience of what does it mean to be happy? Like, we'll have some conversations like that, or maybe we're talking about aliens or something far away. But I think you see the desire in a lot of these guys' hearts to know the truth. And it's fun. I always try to tie it in. Like I said, if it is with aliens or conspiracy theory, or if we're talking about movies, there's always some theme of Christianity and especially Catholicism that rises up because they want to know why I'm always the joyful one too. Even when guys are slumping and they're not playing well, they're always met with a certain joy. At least I try to bring a certain joy in the locker room, the joy of Christ to them.
1: What most surprises you about the professional game, the professional life of an athlete?
2: Yeah, I would say it's just the schedule, how really, really rigorous it is, especially baseball too, because if we have a 7 o'clock game at night, people think you probably get to the field at 4 or 5, you stretch, warm up, and you're ready to go. But usually for a 7 o'clock game, I'm at the field at 1:30 or 2. We have to be there if you're watching video, if you're meeting with the pitching coach, you have to go out and stretch and throw earlier. You have to stand through batting practice, which is extremely boring from time to time. Mm-hmm. But then you get out at 10:30, 11, and then it's wake up, repeat, do it again. And you're doing that for 6 or 7 months away from your family in a foreign place. And once you start to struggle, that really puts a lot of effect on you because you think there's so many other things you could be doing with your life. Am I going to get cut? Am I going to make it? So there's a huge mental game to play within it.
1: Now, downtime, a diversion, you have to get away from the game at some point and just, do things that are fun or be you. So what is J.J. Negro to do just as a diversion to get away from baseball?
2: Yeah, so a lot of my teammates love to play golf on Mondays, which is our off day.
1: Yeah.
2: Since we're always out in the sun every day, I'll play occasionally, but I've been blessed with the chance that my family has actually lived in by the teams that I've played with. So the family I normally wouldn't get to see when I'm down in Florida in the off season, I usually go to their house during the day. I go to the pool. I'll go fishing with my uncle. So we love doing that, and that there's ever like a basketball court around, just love being outside, playing basketball, going on hikes in the woods with my family, and then reading. So I love to read philosophy, theology, some of that pretty intense stuff that I got from Jesuit. So there's always something to explore, to work on, but there's always a different way to find God. And I think that's the one thing I've really found in baseball too, in that schedule and in that downtime, that the Lord's always calling us to do more and to do more for him and through him.
1: So you've been through this process. You went through high school, you went through college, and ultimately now you're playing professional baseball. What would be your advice to someone who is in your position, has a talent, and they want to run with it, so to speak? What is the right perspective to have as you go along this process?
2: Yeah, I think there's two things. The first goes back to control what you can control. Everyone always compares themselves to others, and they say comparison is the thief of joy. Once you start to do compare yourself to people on Instagram or Twitter, you really get into trouble. Control your attitude, control your effort, control how much you can research online to really further your game and better your sport. And then one thing that really helped me with Jesuit is actually the Jesuit examine. So it's their version of the examination of conscience. Basically, at the end of every day, you kind of go over your day, place yourself before the Lord and say, how could I have done this better? How could I have done this to grow closer to Christ? And specifically from just a baseball standpoint too, we do this with our mental game, with our mental performance coach. Mm-hmm. He preaches something called 14-24. 14 minutes and 24 seconds is 1% of a day. And if you really want to dedicate yourself to get better at one thing every day, spend 1% of the day doing it. So if you have a good workout, if you have a good throwing session, a good game, go back and reflect on what made that good, what made it bad, and how can I improve from here? So you have a tangible standpoint of how to keep getting better.
1: Yeah, I love the advice. Well, J.J. Necro has been our guest, certainly living that Jesuit motto, a man for others, and doing a bang-up job on the baseball field as well. J.J., thanks so much. I really enjoyed this, talking all things Necro, but about your career as well, but the hope within you, which is very important. We'll look out for you, and hopefully we'll see you at the show. Thanks so much for joining us here on Blessed to Play.
2: Thank you, Ron. I appreciate you and all your work. Have a good one.
1: Hey, Blessed to Play fans, check us out on the web at blessedtoplay.com. 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You can like us on Facebook and hit us up on Twitter at Blessed to Play. For J.J. Necro, I'm Ron Meyer. We'll catch you next time right here on Blessed to Play.
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6: Hello and welcome to Catholic Bites 60 Seconds. This is Father Conrad Murphy of the Archdiocese of Washington, and today I'm going to be talking about Blessed John Henry Newman's preaching style. John Henry Newman was a renowned homilist. People would flock to his little parish in Oxford in order to hear him preach, and they came away converted. And was it because he was a dramatic, powerful preacher? No. He had a quiet, calm tone. He looked down at his text and just read the whole time. What was it about this that convinced and converted people? They were used to dramatic flair in their preaching. What mattered was he believed it. And people noticed this, that this man, this quiet man, he was saintly, he was holy, he knew what he was preaching was true. And the same is true for us. Whether, you know, we don't have to be these incredible dramatic people to tell people about Jesus Christ. We just have to be ourselves on fire with love. And that will do the work. God's grace does the work. That's the end of my 60 seconds. I'll catch you next time on Catholic Bites 60 Seconds.
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13: As part of EWTN's remembrance of Mother Angelica, we're honored to bring you Mother's series on heaven. To introduce this episode, here is Deacon Bill Steltemeyer.
14: Hello, family, and welcome to another episode of Mother Angelica Live Classics. The topic tonight is heaven's work. Do you know that the greatest work we have on earth is in our soul? We must be open to the graces of Almighty God so that we can bring others to Jesus. We need to talk about Jesus, love Jesus. We need to bear great fruit in bringing others to Jesus. How many souls have you saved? That's important. How many people have you touched and their lives were changed because of the beauty of your soul? In heaven, we're going to look down upon those we love on earth and pray for them. Our prayers in heaven shall be totally unselfish and united to God's will. They will not be mixed with fear or uncertainty, hesitation. We will ask, and we know the reason why some of our prayers are not answered. And we will marvel at His wisdom and love. Marvel at His wisdom and love. God bless each of you. Now here's Mother Angelica to talk about heaven's work.
15: My, you have been calling and writing and asking about the third part of heaven. Not of heaven, but third part of this series. And I'm just so tickled that you're excited about it. I didn't think anybody would even be interested. So, tonight we're going to talk about, guess what? We're going to talk about work. Work, companionship, and friendship in heaven. Now, I'll make a bet that most of you are interested only in the work in heaven. And I know what you're thinking. You're thinking, wait a minute. I worked all my life, and I don't want to work in heaven. Well, you see, that question of what we will do in heaven has puzzled millions of people for years and years and years, for centuries. We look up in the scriptures. We try to figure it out. But you see, a place of happiness cannot be a place of idleness. People that are idle are not happy. You can't be happy and be idle, because you kind of disintegrate. Even your muscles disintegrate. So since heaven is a place of total happiness, common sense tells us that there must be and has to be some kind of work in heaven. You know, before you even go to the faith level, you got to go to a common sense level. And I find that many people who have doubts about heaven or about anything as far as faith is concerned, if they use common sense, common, ordinary, practical sense, you could arrive at almost any degree of reason. We think faith is unreasonable. Faith isn't unreasonable. We are unreasonable. So common sense tells you that since heaven is a place of total, complete happiness, it must also be a place where you work. So when we're in the Bible, you know, I get so angry when people keep calling me up. They're, where are you getting into the Bible? Why does everything have to be in the Bible? There's tradition. We read that in the Bible. Is your mother's name in the Bible? Is your grandfather in the Bible? There's a lot of things in the Bible. Are all the shuttles going up? Are they in the Bible? See, God is giving us Himself, and He's constantly speaking to us in His church, constantly speaking us through the Scripture. So we need to understand that the very first chapter of Genesis, what does it say? It talks about God's work. He worked 6 days and He rested on the seventh. Now you say, oh, no, you're taking this literally. Well, let's just imagine God in His heaven before He created you and me. I don't care what scientists say about this Big Bang theory. To me, there's only one theory. And the theory is the Lord God created everything and everyone. But there was a time when there wasn't anything. There wasn't anything but God. There wasn't anyone. There were no angels, no men, no trees, no flower, nothing. Only God. Trinity, Father, Son, and Holy Spirit. So we can imagine the Lord deciding, the Trinity deciding, we're going to create. What a ball they must have had, huh? I bet you anything that in creation they got this one animal's neck too long and there's nothing they can do about it. They called him, what do they call these big things? Giraffe, thank you. And I can imagine the Lord God deciding. I don't know why He decided on some of the things He created. It seems to me the world would be so much better off with some of these crawly things. But they all serve a purpose. I don't know why He created zucchini, for example. I mean, you got to be original to create zucchini. And you go in different countries. This was so amazing to me. Now, this is work. You find these botanists, you find these agriculturalists, and they're trying to put two things together and come up with a grapefruit. It takes years and a lot of work. A lot of work. And so the Scripture can say nothing except that God rested from His work. You see, we forget that everything that has been created, everything, animate, inanimate, has been created by God. Trees. Do you ever wonder the beautiful kinds of trees there are? And there have been trees that have become extinct during the dinosaur age. Oh, I bet you the Lord had fun with these huge creatures. Then all of a sudden, something happened. maybe a comet fell or something, and there was great darkness in the air. And they were all gone suddenly, all at the same time. Boom. And then other things began. So God created, He worked, created mountains and skies and air and water and animals and vegetables and fruits. He had two colors He liked a lot, blue and green. So you can't get away from it. Now I know you're going to tell me about chlorophyll and all that stuff, but you take all the fun out of life and you try to explain everything. You know what the Lord said in John 4:34? He said, my food, listen to this, is to accomplish the will of my Father and to complete His work. Work. You see, the trouble with you and I are that we don't have any other concept of work except something that takes exertion, creates fatigue, is a pain in the neck. And so we have lost the joy and the creativity of work because it's a drudgery for most of us. Pope John the 23rd gave a magnificent encyclical on the dignity of work. So you see, the only thing that changes when we go into the kingdom is the kind of work. You see, you have to make a living. Why do you work, huh? Why do you work? You work to eat, to sleep, to pay your rent, to pay your gas, to pay your electric, to pay your doctor bills. You work only for pleasure, to maintain your house, to keep your family, whatever. But it is always just to keep this body going. That's the only reason you work. So our dear Lord said one time in John 5:36, He said, the works of my Father, works. See, we got to get a different concept of work. Because in heaven, there is no need to work to make a living or to eat or to sleep or whatever. So that kind of work, which is rather mundane, will be unnecessary. But there are other kinds of work. But see, let's see what the Lord does. Let's carry this on a little bit. The works of my Father, He said, have given me to carry out. These same works, He says, are mine to testify that the Father sent me. So now we're talking about a new concept of work. When you look at the life of Jesus, you understand, or you begin to understand, that the greatest work Jesus did was our sanctification. Even before He healed people physically, He healed their soul. He would say, thy sins are forgiven thee. See? Sometimes He would say to a person that was just healed, you know, go and sin no more. Or He would say, you know, he called for faith. He called for humility before He healed this body. So that was His greatest work.

Because that kind of life is over. That kind of work is over with. So, and now I got you, what do you do in heaven? In heaven, you see, there will be no fatigue. No fatigue. In heaven, we will have the things. And what are things? When we have ambitions for things, we want things, possessions, for the purpose of satisfaction most of the time, and not always, but most of the time it's for ourselves, even a beautiful home. Sometimes we could live in a less beautiful home, or a less expensive home, or a less expensive car. Let me work ourselves to death to get a Rolls Royce when Volkswagen would get you the same place. See, so we need this kind of, and we have that necessity to have pleasure and comfort and all. But in heaven, you're going to have things. You're going to have things and mansions, whatever the Lord calls them, that you would never dream of. Never dream of. And you know, the greatest, one of the hardest things, the hardest kind of work today, even here in this life, is intellectual. Intellectual work. You say, that's work? Oh, people get thousands of dollars a year. You know, they call them think tanks. People are paid to think. I don't know about you, maybe because I don't have that much up here, but I get more fatigued thinking than I do working with my hands. When you work with your hands, you're the kind of pleasure with it, a kind of satisfaction. But when you're trying to figure things out in your mind, that's real work. Now, physical and intellectual work, digging a ditch, or sitting down here thinking of something, can change things. They can change things. Look what the world has accomplished, you know, what scientists have accomplished by thinking. You know, in the last 50 years, all the scientists from the year one to now have not accomplished what we have accomplished in the last 50 years. All by thought, reason. So these kind of things change things. They do change things. But the greatest work, my friend, is not the kind that changes things, but the kind that changes people. The greatest work you will have to do, even in this life, is not your accomplishments. The greatest work is your sanctification. Have you lent yourself to the will of God so you can be holy as He is holy? Now, that's a hard work. Why? Because you've got to take yourself in your hands and control yourself. You've got to be gentle when you don't feel gentle. You've got to repent when you feel angry. You don't think that's work? Well, then, my friend, if you don't think that's work, you haven't worked. I want to read you something from the book of Daniel. The book of Daniel. Start changing your whole concept of the kind of work that you're going to have, non-fatiguing. You know, you got to get that concept in your mind. It's a whole different kind of work. In the book of Daniel, the 10th chapter and the 13th verse, the angel appears to Daniel and he says, "Do not be afraid. From the first day when you resolved to humble yourself before God, the better to understand your words, you have been heard." And he says, and the reason why, this is the reason why I've come.

0: Now you're talking about an angel of the Lord who is in the same kingdom you will be in and doing exactly the same things you will do. This is one of the works. Now, he says, the prince of the kingdom of Persia has been resisting me for 21 days. You're talking about guardian angels over whole nations. And we can really relate to that in this day, because the first one to appear to the children of Fatima was the angel of Portugal. The angel of Portugal. And he said to them, I am the angel of Portugal. So what is his duty? What was the duty of the prince that appeared to Daniel? He was having resistance for 21 days. What was the resistance? Now you find different interpretations of that. One says the king, the prince of Persia, was the enemy trying to knock him up, lock him up. Others say, well, I don't believe that. I think that there were two guardian angels trying to preserve the people entrusted to them. And the one resisted. He wanted his people to have time to repent. And so he says, but Michael, one of the leading princes, came to my assistance. And I left him confronting the prince of the Persian to come to speak to you. Oh, St. Thomas Aquinas said that all the galaxies and all the stars and all of God's universe was governed by the angels to keep them on their course. Now you scientists up there laughing. You laugh, but I'm going to have the last laugh. Because we have to understand that God is just not a nonentity up there that's just doing nothing. What you have here, my friends, is just a miserable example of the work of our human nature. When our body is united once more with our soul at the general resurrection, we're going to have to do a lot of things together. You know, one of the things you're going to do, for example, our Lord himself, we're going to go down back to Scripture, our Lord himself says that there's more rejoicing in heaven over one sinner repents. Rejoicing. Well, how do you think they rejoice? And why would they rejoice except the fruit of their work? You say, well, I don't want to go up there and just do spiritual works. You think of anything better? Is what you're doing now that much better? You go and you work like a dog all week and half of it almost goes to the government, which is, I guess, okay. You got to pay taxes. You come in and by the time you get inflation and everything else, you barely got a living. I don't know. I think I'd settle for what's up there. Now, one of your works in the kingdom is to be to pray for those on earth. Now again, get that idea of fatigue and worry about work out of your mind. You say, well, that's not going to be hard. Oh, now wait a minute. What happens if you're looking down and someone you love very dearly is down here? You know the mistakes they're making. You know they're going in the wrong direction. You're going to pray hard for them up there. That's going to be your work, to try to direct them in the right direction, to try to redirect them in another direction, to try to inspire them. And I'm perfectly convinced that God will give us permission to visibly direct the ways of those we love when we're up there. Many times I'm sure you have been saved by your mother, your father, your grandmother and grandfather who have gone there before you. And you will be very much like the angel here that appeared to Daniel. You will be up there rooting and fighting against the enemies of God, not with the weapons of war that destroy, but the weapons of goodness and compassion and love. See, there's another thing we have a wrong concept of sometimes, is that we think this is it. I mean, this world is all there is and it is superior to any other. It's only because you haven't seen any other and you really haven't perhaps read this book. But you see, the world that is above us or beyond us and this world and purgatory are all one world, one heaven. We're all brothers and sisters. That's why when someone we love dies, it's so difficult for us to think they still know or they still understand or they still care. And you say, well, they're up there so happy. Hey, don't question they're happy. But they care. If they cared for you in this imperfect state, do you think they're not going to care for you when they're in a perfect state? When they're in a holy state? Do you think just as they work so hard in this life to counsel you, to direct you, to show you the ways of the Lord, do you think that's going to lessen when they get there? No. They're going to be not only interested, but they've got more power now to inspire you. They can inspire you where you will need inspiration up here and in here. So there is work in heaven, different kind. You'll be very concerned about the kingdom on earth. I'm concerned about the kingdom on earth. It worries me. Because I really don't believe the Lord's going to let us go like this much longer. I think he's going to warn us time and time again. And if we don't listen, and we're hard of heart, and we don't repent, and we don't do a lot of things, you know what he's going to do? I think he will chastise us as a loving father would. You see, we need to understand that when we talk about heaven, we're talking about what eye has not seen or ear heard. So you're thinking, well, what are you talking about? I speak of glimpses of heaven. I speak of what the book says. I speak of what common sense tells you. That your work in heaven, I find spiritual work much more fatiguing than physical work. Because when you do something physical, you get it done and it's finished. But spiritual work is never finished. The hardest work I do is on myself. The hardest work I do is trying to get other people to understand the depth of their being and the depth of their spirituality so that they can rise above the mundane. Rise above. I want to read you something. Because even if we don't get to companionship and friendship in heaven, we can do it another day. I want to read you about a vision. And the vision was Don Bosco. The vision was Don Bosco's, who was head of the Salesian Order. And in this vision he had, he would take boys off the streets and give them something to do and teach them how to work. And a very holy, holy man. And one night, In fact, it was December 6th, 1876. But that's not too far. He says, I was pacing up and down my room, and I suddenly found myself on a hill overlooking an immense plain, which extended far into the distance. And he says it was blue, very much like a calm sea. But he said what I saw was not water. It looked like a smooth, shining crystal sea. And he said there were spacious pathways that divided the plain into huge gardens of untold beauty. And they were broken up into groves and fields and flower beds. And the designs and the colors were so tremendous, it was unlike any plant I have ever seen. And he said the grass and the flowers and trees were so exquisitely beautiful. And he said the trees had leaves of gold and trunks studded with diamonds. And he said everything was in splendor. He said, I could not count the different species. Every flower seemed to shine with glory. And scattered throughout the gardens, I could see buildings of such beauty and harmony, so magnificent in shape, that all the wealth that I've ever seen in this world was as nothing compared to this. And then he went on. He says, and while I kept staring at all this wonder, the wonder of the gardens and the wonder of the trees and the flowers, I heard music that I could not describe. And he said, it was 100,000 instruments all blending together. And then suddenly a choir of voices joined. He said he saw countless people suddenly in all these gardens, and they were enjoying themselves. Some were playing instruments. Some were singing. Some were speaking to each other. And everything was so perfect. There were those who listened, and those who sang, and those who played instruments. And then he said, I saw a group of boys that I recognized. His own boys. And then he saw some he didn't recognize, those that were to come in the future. He saw one in particular, and that one was Dominic Savio, very holy young teenager. And he thought to himself, am I awake? Or am I asleep? Suddenly, he said, the crowd drew near to me and stopped about 8 feet away. And an intense burst of light shone around me, and a deep silence fell upon all the boys. He said, I saw in their eyes a boundless joy. And there was in their face inner peace. Dominic came up to me, and he said, I could have reached out and touched him. It said he wore a snow-white tunic, studded with diamonds and interwoven with gold, fell to his feet. Around his waist was a wide crimson sash. And he goes on to describe the beauty of this young man. He said, on the garland he wore around his neck, it was like as if the leaves were like diamonds. And all of the boys, each one though, seemed to be different. They weren't all wearing the same thing. They all didn't look alike. But every single one had a distinct beauty that no one else had. And he said, what does this mean? And how did I get here? And Dominic looked at him and said, why are you so silent? Why are you so surprised? He said, I stammered, and he said, I don't know what to say. And he said, are you Dominic? And he said, yes, I am. And he said, well, why are you here? And Dominic said, I've come to talk to you. And poor Don Bosco was speechless and trembling. You know, you can relate to this when you start to look at Ezekiel and all the great prophets and poor John who looked at an angel and thought he was God and knelt down to worship and he said, don't do that. I'm only a fellow creature like you. And then I want you to read this. I want you to hear this rather. Don Bosco said, I don't know where I am. And Dominic Savio said to him, you are in a place of happiness where you can enjoy all this pleasure and bliss. And so Don Bosco said, ah, this must be heaven. He said, oh no. Everlasting good is not here. Only temporal joys in a lofty degree. And he said, do you mean all this is natural? I thought it was heaven. And he said, it's natural, but it beatified by God's power. He said, you see, no mortal eye could see the real heaven and live. And Don Bosco asked him, he saw in the distance a tremendous light, like on the horizon. And in this light, he thought, certainly, this is heaven. Dominic Savio smiled and he said, oh no, no, not even that in all its beauty is heaven. Because to see heaven in all its power, in all its glory, in all its beauty, you would have to have a special grace from God called the light of glory. That special strength that it would take. You know, there are times in life when you and I cannot stand too much joy. Maybe you've never had that experience. It's almost too much. It's as if we can't accept anymore. It may last for a moment. But there seems to come to some kind of place when you say, well, I just can't. can't take any more of this. And so what Dominic Savio was showing Don Bosco was merely a place where it was like an antechamber. And I'm convinced that when a lot of these people have died that you read about, and some of them have died 10, 15 minutes and they saw the Lord, I think this was the place they were in. And the Lord said, I think you need to go back. I think you need to work a little harder. The work in heaven that you and I are going to have is going to be so tremendous because we will be dealing with souls. And only God knows what other things you will be assigned to do. You know, most of you know that my parents were divorced when I was 5 or 6. I just learned something the other day that amazed me. I didn't know it. If the sisters told me, I didn't hear it. For whatever reason. But they told me when my mother was dying, I think the day she died, she looked towards the door and saw my father. The man that she could never live with, nor he with her, apparently. The man who died of a heart attack on the way to the hospital. The man I saw very little of came for the bride he couldn't keep on earth, for the woman he thought he didn't love. He was sorry. At least he told me that 6 months before he died. And I used to worry about him. The first thing I did when I heard he was dead was to call the hospital, and I learned that they gave him the last sacraments because someone said it was my father. I thought it was an amazing grace. And she mentioned to one of the sisters, she said, but he looked so handsome and so beautiful. And I wondered, as I was preparing this little thing for you this evening, I wondered if that wasn't his work, as a kind of reparation for leaving her alone so many years. I wonder if it wasn't his work and his assignment from God to take care of her after death, since he neglected it before death. And I thought to myself, how great is our God? How great is our God whose compassion is without measure, whose love has no limits. And so many of you are so lonely when you lose someone you love. They're working for you. They're not working with hands and feet as you see them or remember them, but they're working. They're trying to direct you, to comfort you, to give you hope, to make you understand in some way that there is a greater thing ahead. And I'm sure if they could weep, they would be so disheartened when they see you going after the wrong things. There is a little place here that I remember telling you about the light. It says, when Don Bosco saw that beautiful light, he says, "Is there any natural light lovelier than this?" And Dominic said to Don Bosco, "If you could see the light of heaven, you would lose your senses." And he could see in this garden people speaking to each other, gesturing. Must be a lot of Italians up there talking with their hands all the time. And working for the kingdom. Doing the things that they hoped they had done on earth. Have you ever been protected, felt yourself protected from a terrible accident? Oh, just by hair's length, huh? Well, we always attribute those to our guardian angel. But who knows? Huh? Who knows? Because you see, in heaven, we're not all going to have the same work. We're not going to have the same degree of glory in heaven. In fact, as you go on with this, and it's really too long to go take you the whole thing, but as you go along with this, you realize that everything, everyone in heaven was dressed differently, but each one was dressed depicting their degree of glory. And what got them that degree of glory? There were martyrs and there were apostles and prophets, and they all looked different. But when you looked at them, he could tell exactly why they wore different colors, different garments, different everything. That's why, my friends, we should never be disheartened when God sends us trials and sufferings and pain. Because you see, it all is up there. And St. Paul says, whatever you send up there, if you send straw and wood or precious stones and gold and silver or diamond, that's what you're going to find. And what creates all of this? Your work here, which is transferred to the kingdom. And your greatest work, let me tell all of you right now, I don't care what you have and I don't care what you don't have. That is not your work. Your greatest work on earth is to cooperate with the will of God in the present moment so that the Spirit of the Lord can transform you into His image. That is your main work on earth. If you miss that, you've lost everything. Because everything is going to pass except that main work. And that work will carry over into the kingdom. You're not going to sit there disinterested in all your loved ones or disinterested in mankind. If the angels rejoice over one sinner, they have to know the sinner, they have to know what he's done, they have to be concerned, and they have to be praying for him in order to rejoice. Why would they rejoice over something they know nothing about? If that's true of the angels in general, how much more true is it? All of you people who have lost children at birth or lost your children very young, maybe infants or 1 year old, 2 years old, three, four, five. Oh, they're there. They're there. They're working for you. They love you. See, sometimes it's true. You know, we get so tired on earth. It's true. You say, I don't want to look forward to continuing on. Oh, why do you say that? Only because you're tired of what you're doing. You would never tell me you would be tired of something that made you ecstatically happy. So you're judging heaven. You're judging the glory of the kingdom that eye has not seen nor ear heard, by a body that's getting weaker, or a body that's tired after 12, 14, 15 hours of labor. You see, you don't relate the spiritual with the physical. This body is going to go. It's going to go. You know, a lot of people are afraid to go to heaven. And the reason they have a kind of personal fear is that they're so ashamed of their actions. They're afraid that everybody up there is going to know exactly what they did wrong. And you're going to say, oh, you did that? Oh, come on. You can't think that way. Don't you know every time you go to confession, the Lord forgives and forgets? It's your imperfections that keep bringing it up. And you think you're going to feel ashamed in the kingdom? You're going to have a lot of people around you ashamed. Everybody's got a skeleton in a closet. Do you think heaven is a place where God shows everybody's skeletons? Is that what you think? You think it's a place where he makes you as miserable as possible by telling the whole world that you were a terrible sinner? Is that what you think of your God? Is that what he saw here? Is that what it says here? No. Though your sins be as scarlet, they shall be made white as snow. You see, it's very important that you understand that everything you do, even your sins, God will bring up for your good. We prepare. You and I are created by God, and we're placed in a testing ground. That's what life is, a big testing ground. We prepare for a place in the kingdom. Not only do we assume that, but that's why we were created. To cooperate with God. Let me say this, how important it is that you arrive. If you should turn away from God at the hour of death, the moment of death, and have the terrible misfortune of even losing your soul, your place in the kingdom will never, never, never be filled by anyone else for all eternity. It's not like a great big room where if one person is missing, somebody else takes his place. Your place in the kingdom will be empty forever unless you occupy it. And that, my friends, my family, is the greatest work on earth. A difficult work, a hard work. And you will continue the most glorious work of all, to praise God in his kingdom. to enjoy the beauty of his kingdom, to pray for those who are still outside his kingdom, to love those you loved on earth, to direct them, to pray for them, to intercede for them, to love them in a place of perfect joy and perfect happiness with a power you never had on earth. And that is your work in heaven, the greatest work of all. So, hopefully, next week we will continue with companionship and friendship in heaven. I wish you a very blessed weekend. Bye now, and I'll see you next Tuesday.
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0: Greetings, I'm Father Cedric Pizzegna. I have a saying that I absolutely love. 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
6: This is your KLOJ weather forecast for Manhattan, Kansas. To all mothers today, happy Mother's Day. Cloudy, becoming mostly sunny, high 70 degrees. Northeast wind 5 miles per hour. Tonight, mostly clear, low 45 degrees, calm wind. Monday, sunny, high 81 degrees, light southwest wind increasing to 5 to 10 miles per hour.
7: The current temperature, 71 degrees.
8: Hello, and welcome to Catholic Bite 60 Seconds. This is Father Rob Adams. We go to Mass every Sunday, or at least we're supposed to. And the Eucharist is supposed to be the source and summit of our Christian lives. But do we understand what's going on? And let's begin at the beginning of Mass. The first part of the Mass is the introductory rites. These include everything that happens from the entrance hymn to when we all sit down for the readings. And the Church says that these have two goals: to gather us as one and to prepare us for the rest of Mass. But it doesn't seem like we need to be gathered together as one. I mean, we're already gathered together in church. But we do need to gather our minds and our hearts as one to praise God together. And we also need to prepare for the rest of Mass. People prepare for things they consider important. For example, athletes practice before a big game. And if the Eucharist is important, then we too should prepare ourselves for it. And the introductory rites help us to do that. This has been 60 Seconds on the first part of Mass. Thanks for listening, and be sure to tune in next time.
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7: The current temperature, 71 degrees.
14: 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As we kick off this week's show, we, of course, want to find out when it comes to the works consulting on The Chosen to producing meaningful faith-filled content on modern audiences, Father David offering a deep insight into the intersection of faith, storytelling, and media, and a Reason for Hope podcast is finding out as they sit down with Father David about what it means to really create true Catholic content. So let's dive right in. It's a Reason for Hope on this week's Catholics Coast to Coast.
15: Hello and welcome back to A Reason for Hope. My name is Mario Costabile. I am your host and I am super excited to be with you today. And we have a wonderful guest, Father David Guffey. Did I say that right, Father?
16: You did.
15: All right. Right. You're an Irishman, I guess, right?
16: Yes, sir.
15: And really excited to have you with us today. We've run into each other over the years. Father is the national director at the Family Theater, which was founded in 1947 in Hollywood, California, by the venerable Patrick Peyton. Is that right?
16: That's correct. That's right.
15: Father was a priest dedicated to promoting family prayer through the media. He was best known for promoting the rosary as a priest. Father Peyton used radio, film, and television to produce uplifting content with famous Hollywood stars. Now, I remember, Father, a couple years back, I was at the studio, the very studio that Father Peyton put together and started, and it was really exciting to be in that space. And you guys are still there, right, in Hollywood?
16: Still there. In fact, the office that I'm in right now is Father Peyton's office when he ran Family Theater back in the 40s, 50s, and 60s, 70s, and 80s.
15: Wow, what a blessing. It was really an impressive organization, an impressive mission. Father, tell me a little bit about, you know, Family Theater Productions.
16: As you said in the introduction, we were founded by a venerable Patrick Peyton. He had this passion to encourage families to pray, especially the rosary. And that was his real passion. But fairly early on, and this would have been in the 1940s, he had the insight that mass media, which at the time meant radio, was the way to reach people's homes and therefore their hearts and invite them to this practice. And so he started in a small way back in Albany, New York. And then he had a chance to do a national radio show in May of 1945. And he went to the Mutual Network and said, you know, I want to do this radio show. I want to invite people to prayer. And they were reluctant, but he kind of talked himself into it. But they said, you can do it, but a couple conditions. And he had to have an orchestra and music, and he had to have a couple of big stars. And he said, well, who's the biggest star? And they said, Bing Crosby. So on Good Friday of 1945, this young priest, Irish priest, cold calls Bing Crosby at his home in Beverly Hills. And Bing Crosby said, I have to talk to my, you know, see if I can. But, you know, Easter Monday, he called him back and said he'd do it. So Bing Crosby was on the first radio show. Anyway, that was a wild success. It was well received. And so he wanted to do it every week. So he went to Hollywood and started a weekly radio show. And our radio show at that time was, each week was a radio play, like a radio story. And Father Peyton would invite Hollywood celebrities that he knew through his parish work here in Los Angeles and Hollywood and Beverly Hills. And at the time, you know, they were happy to do it. And so from 1947 until 1968, we had a national radio show. We continue his work of media. We don't do radio anymore, but we... you know, through the years, Father Peyton got into movies and television, and more recently, of course, into internet video and films and all kinds of media, continuing in the great work of Father Peyton.
15: Wow, amazing. Sort of like the predecessor to Fulton Sheen, right?
16: Well, Fulton Sheen was ahead of us. In fact, Fulton Sheen really encouraged a young Father Peyton. Fulton Sheen and Father Peyton talked, and Fulton Sheen really encouraged him to get into the media. So he was a mentor of Father Peyton's.
15: So Venerable Fulton Sheen was around in the 50s, but I'm mistaken,
16: well,
15: right?
16: Was on television, but he started in radio, actually.
15: Wow.
16: So he,
15: oh,
16: you know, he was a radio veteran.
15: Amazing.
16: By 1947.
15: Wow. I mean, he certainly had the right idea, whoever encouraged him to bring in celebrities, right? Get the eyeballs, get people interested using, you know, the cachet of Hollywood celebrities to bring people to the faith, which was really brilliant, actually, when you think about it. How has your experience been? You know, you're in Hollywood. I mean, that's like I hate to say it, but it's like, you know, there's a lot of bad demonic influences around in Hollywood. How does the office, the production company, survive amongst all that sort of spiritual warfare?
16: You know, we've always been really clear about what our mission is. We have a chapel. It's right next door to my office where we have the Blessed Sacrament. We have daily mass or rosary. And so, you know, we try to stay grounded in that sense. The other thing I would say is for as much darkness as there is in Hollywood, there's a core group of people that really want to tell stories that are full of light and hope and even faith. And so it's been really exciting to see how many people there are that want to be part of making quality media and trying to work collaborations and work together to make that happen. The other thing is, you know, I think there's a couple segments in Hollywood. One is the part that's just absolutely opposed to the Christian message, the message of Christ and the Gospels, and are going to try to thwart it. And they're there, for sure. The other side of Hollywood is, you know, they're business people. A lot of Hollywood is just business people. And for a lot of time, really between the 50s and the mid-2000s, Hollywood didn't believe there was an audience for faith-based and family content, especially not Catholic content. And so it was very hard to get produced. It was very hard to get funding. Something changed in 2004 with the release of The Passion of the Christ, Mel Gibson's kind of film with Jim Caviezel playing our Lord. And that proved to Hollywood that there was an audience for Christian content. And I think more recently, The Chosen has proved the same thing for television. So I think we live in a really exciting time. The other thing is, boy, the Spirit's powerfully at work right now. There's people that are showing interest and people that are coming around to the faith in ways I've never seen before. It will be interesting to see what the impact of that will be on Hollywood.
15: You know, it's interesting that, you know, people want to be entertained. So media has always been a source of information and to be entertained. And what keeps people engaged, and this is, we sort of parallel a ray of hope here with similarly to the mission of what you guys do, is that we evangelize through media, we evangelize through sharing content that is attractive. And one way to make it attractive is that you have to keep the quality really, really high, right? Because we're competing with the secular media. You know, people, especially today, I mean, people, their attention span is like 3 seconds. And if you're, you know, if you're a teenager or less, it's like 0.1 second, you know, it's super, super fast. So tell me about, you know, the really the emphasis, because your stuff has always been great. And you're mentioning, you know, The Passion of the Christ, The Chosen. I mean, these are, and I know you're going to share a little bit your involvement with The Chosen. So, I mean, keeping the quality as best as possible is really paramount, right? Or else people will disengage or have the wrong impression. Maybe you can share about the importance of quality as a conduit to reaching people to deliver the message.
16: Yeah, you just really hit on something that's so important. And I know you've been an advocate for this for a long time. Is there's a couple levels of quality that we have to look at. The first is just production values. The picture has to look beautiful, with interesting shots that are compelling. The sound has to be good so that people can hear. So just on a basic level, that's a challenge. We're so blessed in our age. You know, when I went to film school in the early 2000s, you know, it took a truckload of equipment to make a really, and maybe a generator that to run the lights.
15: Right, yeah, right.
16: In the back of a minivan, you can have the same equipment, and I can do a lot of the work on my computer that it took, you know, a dedicated suite of, you know, of complicated hardware to make something happen. So the production values, that's almost the easiest part right now, where it used to be a real challenge. The bigger challenge, I think, is finding really compelling stories and telling them in a compelling way. And also, you have to tell them in a way that's going to speak to the audience. You know, we have to be as clever and as curious about the cultures that we speak to as St. Paul was. When St. Paul went into an area, I love when they talk about him going, I think it was into Athens, and kind of before he started preaching, he walked around to see the area, and he saw these shrines to all these gods, but he saw one to an unknown god. Well, that was Paul kind of figuring out, how do I talk to people? How do I... And that's part of the work of what we do in Catholic media, too. Not that we want to pander or dilute the message, but, you know, where do you get a starting point that you can tell a story? And story, I think, is the starting point. That was the genius of Father Peyton with the radio shows. Is they were all radio plays. So it was founded on a great story, but it led, within the story contained, plots and character arcs that showed what faith can do through and what prayer can do. And so we have the same challenge in our day. How do you find really compelling stories that will engage the audience, keep them watching, and help draw them in to the life of faith?
15: Yeah. And also we have to make them real, right? I think there was a fair amount of faith-based films that just, sometimes they don't hit the mark. It, for lack of a better term, they're kind of corny, right? Or you feel like, this is really, they're working too hard to share the message that to someone that really needs to be evangelized to is not going to land. So what are some of the common mistakes that these faith-based films and media does that is important to avoid?
16: I think stories that are overly simplistic let me give you a couple of ways that I mean that. One is some of the early faith programs sort of had a before and after. Before the person found faith, everything was horrible, the world was horrible, their life was horrible, and everything looked dark. They found faith, and then everything was good, the future looked good, and everything looked good. Well, usually, and for most of us, it's a more gradual story, and there can be a moment of conversion, but also people want to see the struggle because that's what they experience. They experience the struggle of coming to faith. And I think that's part of sometimes people of faith, and we run into this challenge with my own team, is you have to be willing to lead people to see what the darkness looks like in order to really appreciate what conversion, what transformation, what hope will look like, and what light looks like on the other side. So both of those, I think, are ways that we really have to be attentive to story. And then just so much hinges on quality acting, whether really if your actors can really carry the emotional impact. It starts with an authentic story that people could see themselves in, or that people, it rings true with people.
15: Hello, and thanks for being with us here on A Reason for Hope podcast. Been very grateful of the many years that we've been doing this for you. This is our sixth season with hundreds of podcasts already released. Although they're free to watch and listen to, they're not free to produce. So I'm asking

0: was really the first of its kind in that kind of television production. So what was your involvement in that, Father?
1: About 10 years ago, a friend of mine said, "Hey, I know somebody is producing this, is written this series about the apostles, and he wants a Catholic to read it and give a Catholic perspective." And there was only 4 episodes at that time. So I looked at it, I read it, I really thought there was something there. Frankly, I never thought it'd get produced because it just seemed so good and so close to the gospel. But that's before I really understood who Dallas Jenkins was, who's the writer, director, producer of the series. And then throughout the season since then, the only season I didn't consult on was season 2 because I had a conflict with other projects I had going on. But usually what they usually do, there's a number of consultants that he sends the scripts to. We read them, and my charge was, what he said to me is, read this from Catholic eyes. He's an evangelical himself, but to his credit, he really wanted the gospel to come alive in as broad a way as possible, and he didn't want to unconsciously have things in there that would be a distraction for Catholics. So every season I give him notes and about things. Most of the notes he's taken seriously. Some of the notes, he hasn't. And then the other thing is, I think, the Catholic audience isn't a monolithic audience. We have Catholics have a variety of kinds of perspectives. And so, there's some, it's hard to kind of account for all of that and to kind of please everyone. I think he has made an attempt. And then, by the way, at the end of the process, four of the consultants get together and have a conversation about that. That became the Bible Roundtables. Those had been filmed. And that's with Rabbi Jason Sobel, who's a Messianic Jewish rabbi, Dr. Douglas Huffman, who's a evangelical biblical scholar, myself, and then Dallas Jenkins. And we have a conversation. And, when we first did them, I thought, I'll participate. I'm happy to. Happy to have a discussion, if nothing else. But I didn't think anybody would watch it. And they turned out to be fairly popular. People who don't know me from anything else, people will come up to me in airports and thank me for the Bible Roundtable discussions that we've had. So that's been very pleasing. And probably the most gratifying part of The Chosen that I've been able to experience firsthand is when they've had Chosen fan conventions. They've had 3 of them. The last one was just about 2 months ago. And at those I had people come up to me who were Catholic and said they'd returned to the church because of The Chosen. I had an evangelical woman who's still evangelical, but because of The Chosen, she started praying the rosary, and she's shared some really powerful experiences of the rosary. And then the other thing is that all these kind of denominations that were present together, and we were all focused on Jesus and conversations and some debates about things, but we were centered on the gospel. And it's just an amazing example of what media can do in our age.
0: Yeah, it's beautiful. And if memory serves me, didn't Jonathan Rumi go through your theater at some point in time in his career?
1: Yeah, I've known Jonathan for 20 years. He used to come to events at Family Theater. We have a monthly gathering for people in the industry called Prayer and Pasta. And it's just what it says. We have some prayer together, a pasta dinner, and then we usually have a speaker that's either about spiritual formation, or sometimes it's about industry stuff, like how to get an agent, or, we've had writers come and talk to us about their journey. But anyway, but Jonathan used to come to that, and Jonathan worshiped at the parish where I reside, and I help in residence. And about 2015, he played Jesus in the live Stations of the Cross that we did on Good Friday afternoon. And
0: wow,
1: it was really compelling then. Some of the photos that I took of him in that, I think he used for his reel when he was applying for The Chosen. And, when I knew him at first, he was struggling. He's a musician.

0: did some work in parishes. He was everything Catholic, you know, he was ever, you know, kind of always at the Catholic stuff in Hollywood, but really struggling as an actor. In fact, I think he was almost ready to give the whole thing up when The Chosen came along, and oh my gosh, has Jonathan's life changed.
1: Yeah, and he really is a wonderful evangelist regarding when people inquire about The Chosen. He isn't bashful about his Catholicity, who he is as a Catholic, and shares various components of our Catholic faith and really educates people in a very loving way. And I've seen some of his interviews, you know, on secular television, and he's really doing an amazing job without coming across as righteous or coming across as someone that knows better than anybody else. He's kind of just sharing the faith in a beautiful way. So he's really been a beautiful example, a beautiful spokesman for our church.
0: He really has. And the other thing I would say is there's I know about 40 Jonathans in Hollywood, you know, people who are just that way. Jonathan was always that way. He didn't start when he got the part, but people are, it's almost like if you're going to be a really faithful Catholic in Hollywood, you have to be a strong Catholic, because there's a lot of opposition and a lot of temptation. And there's just a lot of people, but actors, writers, producers like Jonathan that I've met who really want to do the good thing. Would that they could all find the success and that God would bring them the opportunities that they brought Jonathan.
1: Yeah, that's amazing. Shift gears a little bit. So Gen Zers are, it seems like they're very engaged in our faith. It seems like the sector of young people, they're on social media, they're very vocal about their faith, and many of them are returning back to church and engaged in the church. And how can we as a church better engage and inspire young people to watch films, be involved in what the messaging is online, and to share it. It seems like we could even do a better job to really assisting and helping young people be drawn to the Catholic Church.
0: That's a great question. And I'm sure your team and I know my team asks that question a lot. A couple things that I would say that we should be careful not to do. And one thing is Gen Z and even the generation before them, they're very conscious of being marketed to. And so they kind of have a sixth sense of when somebody is trying to sell them something in an insincere way. And so I think a lot of the successful TikTok sites and social media sites are people who are really genuinely sincere. They're looking right at the camera. I think Father Mike Schmitz is an example of this. You know, he looks right at the camera and just tells it. And you know, he believes it, and you know, it's kind of there for you to believe or not. And then going back to our earlier part of our conversation, I think that, you know, authentic stories, and stories that let people draw their own conclusions. So it's we don't need to spoon feed people. And then thirdly, I think the beauty of our tradition, the beautiful spaces that we have for worship and prayer and the power of the liturgy and the power of music and all kind of the whole range of music that we have available, I think all of that is a way that we can speak to Gen Z. And beyond that, the Holy Spirit's at work in a way that I would not have predicted, and it's amazing to see.
1: Yeah, I mean, it really, we've turned into a global village, right? I mean, there's so many ways that we can reach people instantaneously, so fast, you know? I think it's exciting. I think it's an exciting period where, as content creators, I feel that we're always on the edge to try to figure out a new way that we can reach people and draw them toward Christ. And I think you hit the nail on the head, Father, is that telling stories, witnessing to the faith is really powerful because we're sharing our heart, you know, and we're sharing what all of us experience, you know, suffering, pain, discouragement. And Jesus is our Savior, right? He came to save us and to inform people, let people know that we have a solution. You know, you just have to see it. And by through media and sharing that faith, that beauty is really powerful. And I wanted to talk about a new project that you're working on. It's Chime Travelers. Is that what it's called?
0: That's it, yeah.
1: It was created by Lisa Hendy, whom we know very well here at A Ray of Hope. I've had many discussions with her, but I didn't know that she was an author, which is really beautiful. She wrote these children books for younger audiences, which we're talking about now. Maybe, Father, you can share a little bit about what this project is, your hope for it, and its intention.
0: Sure. You know, about 8 years ago, we really wanted to start doing children's programming. For all the family content we've done, we really hadn't done anything explicitly for children. And I knew Lisa, and I'd kind of seen her children's book series, Chime Travelers, but I got a set of them, and we passed them around the office, and we loved them. And we thought this could be a real opportunity to bring her idea to the screen. And so we worked with Lisa and license rights and did all that stuff that you have to do. But Lisa stayed a really important part of our team. We also brought in Herald Entertainment, who are responsible for they've done the Brother Francis series and Saints Alive series and other things. So they really know the animation world really well. And together with Lisa and Herald Entertainment, our producer here at Family Theater, Ann Yancey, we were able to kind of bring her characters to life in the story of Katie and Patrick, two twins who travel through time.
1: Wow. It's amazing.
0: Yeah, and so it's a fun series. It's chime traveling. It's getting to meet the saints before they were saints, when they were just regular people. But it's also a way to say to kids and their parents, who hopefully also will enjoy the series, this treasury of wisdom that we have from the lives of the saints, and it still can be so important for us today.
2: 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I'm H. McKay. When Catholics Coast to Coast returns, as the culture wars have raged for decades, what seemingly is the success? 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
1: Welcome to Inspired by Faith, a program of the Columbus Catholic Women's Conference. I'm Emily Jaminet, and I'm joined for each program in the studio with my friend, Michelle Fanley. This is a show to help you to be inspired by our Catholic faith, live out the gospel message, and deepen your relationship with Jesus Christ. We hope this show provides an uplifting 30 minutes to help refresh your soul and strengthen your faith. As it was born out of our friendship, we hope it encourages you to deepen and develop spiritual friends and sisters in Christ.
2: Well, hello, Emily.
1: Hello. How are you doing, Michelle?
2: I am fabulous. You know, coming in a little hot today, but it is a beautiful day here in Columbus, Ohio. Spring has sprung and our first show post the conference.
1: I know. It's really amazing because our winter coats are put back in the closet for the time being. And now we are ready to tackle some really big topics.
2: And some really beautiful guests.
1: Yes. Amen. I love that.
2: So excited.
1: With the resurrected Lord. Well, today I'm excited to introduce you to Carrie Gress. She is a doctorate in philosophy from the Catholic University of America and is the editor of the online women's magazine, Theology of Home. Her work has appeared in numerous publications, and she has lived and worked professionally in Washington, D.C., and Rome, in Italy, and her work has been translated into 9 languages. Her latest book is Something Wicked, Why Feminism Can't Be Fused with Christianity, and was just released from Sophia Institute Press. So, welcome, Carrie.
3: Thank you. Thanks so much for having me.
2: We're delighted to have you. It was a wonderful read. This is a glorious book cover with a rainbow over this beautiful scenery painting. So we can't wait to dive in today.
1: I know Michelle and I both went through this book together. So it was fun to be texting as we were going through it. And I kept encouraging my friends to read it as we were going through it because I'm like, I need more people to talk about this book with. So we're excited we get to have the author to talk about it. But before we dive into the book, Carrie, we love to hear a little bit about your faith journey. What's brought you to writing books, especially tackling some big topics like the one you wrote in Something Wicked?
3: Yeah. So my journey has been pretty dramatic. I actually grew up in Oregon, and it's probably one of the most godless towns on the West Coast, and was raised very nominally Catholic. And then my father passed away and when I was a teenager, and I think that was really an impetus for me to start asking big questions and kind of just seeking, you know, truth and understanding death and, you know, all of those things that normally teenagers don't think too much about. But so in any event, I ended up having this big conversion, and I went to the University of Oregon, and then finally just felt like God was calling me to do a master's degree in philosophy at Steubenville. So that's where I ended up for my master's. And, you know, it was such a culture shock going from this really liberal town in Oregon to Steubenville. And but it was great for me because I was actually, it was the first time I'd ever been around people my own age that actually had faith. So it was really amazing to not just be with old ladies in church. So that was a great blessing. And then I just ended up pursuing a doctorate and just kept going in my studies and just felt like I really wanted to be able to be, you know, a mother someday and raise my children with the kind of education that I didn't have. And so anyway, next thing I knew, I finally met my husband when I was 35, and we've had 5 children. And but yeah, it's been pretty dramatic because you become a Catholic, you don't really think your life is going to take you all over the world. But that's pretty much what's happened. It's been pretty amazing to just let God work and just keep saying yes, and doors opening, you know, kind of left and right, and also doors closing too. So it's been, you know, just that action of faith, I think, has been what's changed my life so much and certainly brought me places I never dreamed of, you know, at any point in my life, because I just couldn't have imagined what it is that he would have done with me.
2: That's awesome. Emily, our Franciscan grad, so we know, like, we never dreamed that we would be doing a podcast or running a women's conference or promoting the Sacred Heart or doing these things, but here we are and loving the Lord and so many amazing people in our lives because of it, which is really the gift of working together in the Vineyard, just the amazing people that have done so many great things and inspire us. And we are definitely have been inspired by your work. And as we mentioned earlier, the title of this book is Something Wicked, Why Feminism Can't Be Fused with Christianity. But before we really dive in, I think there's a lot of confusion even what this word feminism means. Mm-hmm. So can you just give us a little brief, you know, intro into what you mean when you talk about feminism?
3: Yeah, so I'm talking about feminism as, the collective movement of it, sort of the same way people would talk about something like socialism or communism, like what are the major points of it, what was the goal of it, that kind of thing. I know that there are plenty of people who are going to use different kinds of definitions, and obviously, I'm not trying to address every single person because obviously that's impossible to do, and I think that there's a way in which we all kind of have an understanding of it, because most people don't go around saying, I'm talking about feminism, and by feminism, I mean X. We usually use it as a pretty generic term. And so I really wanted to get into the nuts and bolts of what that is. And I certainly talk about that in the book, but I think for, you know, our conversation, the best way to explain it is certainly by saying it's not a movement that is just about helping women, but that it's deeply ideological at its roots. And it's really trying to push women into a kind of life that mimics the masculine, and not the good masculine, not good men, but actually bad men, because it wants women to believe that our happiness is going to be found in our autonomy, which includes work, and it includes really isolating ourselves in a certain respect from husbands and from children and those traditional roles, and really discouraging things like motherhood and, family, prioritizing family life and home.
1: Wow, that was awesome. Michelle and I are like taking notes, even though we've read your book, and we want to get good at this.
3: It's very complicated.
1: It is complicated. And you have the PhD, and us, the listeners, mm-hmm. we are, we're trying to understand. And I think what was mm-hmm. shocking to me is when I saw the book at being promoted at the women's conference, it was like somebody has tackled a very big topic, was initially mm-hmm. my thought when I saw it. Mm-hmm. And so maybe you could even, share with us, what made you say, this is the fire in my belly, this is my next big, because the amount of research that you had to do and the amount of presentation, it really did. It has to be well researched, because you're one of the only people I know that's even looking back and, with a sense of reflection and even some criticism as the book it lays out. Mm-hmm. So share with us your journey with how you selected this and, what got you to this point, this conclusion.
3: Yeah, so the funny thing is that I know in graduate school I actually said out loud in my kitchen one day, I will never write on women's issues. And, God has a sense of humor, of course. But when I wrote my book called The Marian Option, I wrote in that book a chapter that was called Are We Living in the Age of Mary or the Anti-Mary? Because I was looking at the culture and just seeing, first of all, we have all these, this uptick of Marian apparitions, and, devotion to her seems to be really expanding and moving, growing. But simultaneously, you also can look at what's happening with women. And, the elite women in the culture are the anti-Mary. They're the opposite of who Our Lady is. So their values are totally opposite of that. And so that's really kind of what set me on the journey, because at that point, after I wrote that book, my publisher asked me to write a book just on the topic of the anti-Mary. And so that I wrote in 2018, published in 2018. So I've been writing and reading about this for almost a decade now. But I thought that would sort of be the end of it, was that book, Anti-Mary Exposed. But what happened was, so many people said, can you write a book that's, we can give to Protestants or people who aren't Catholic, and, make it more accessible to people that aren't, deeply embedded to the idea or attached to the idea of Our Lady. So that's really when I wrote the book, The End of Woman. But in that book, that came out in 2023. In that book, I thought I would go back to the first wave and just take a couple days to do some research and get some nice quotes from people like Elizabeth Cady Stanton and Susan B. Anthony, and I would, I'd be done, and I could move back to 1960s when it seemed like everything was really corrupted. And when I started doing the research, I realized, wait a minute, the corruption started way sooner than anybody realized, and So that was shocking to me. And, you know, that was when I started the research. And I truthfully haven't finished it yet. You know, there's so much of it. The amazing thing is that it's all in English. It's most of it's online. It's very accessible. It's very easy to find out and kind of uncover the story. I think most of us are just reluctant, and I know I was reluctant to do it because it's painful. It's not fun reading. It's not nice reading. There's nothing edifying about it. And there's a lot of, like nooks and crannies. You know, you have to sort of do detective work and figure out, okay, what do they mean by this? And what were they really doing with that? And, you know, just piecing together kind of a whole quilt of ideas. And, anyway, but in the book, The End of Woman, I left open the question of what Christianity and feminism. And so that was where I really felt like I had to do this follow-up book and just make it resoundingly clear that feminism's roots are not anywhere akin to what we mean by Christianity. In fact, it was developed as a means to get rid of Christianity, to really stigmatize Christianity, and to really emphasize the fact that these women believed that they were enslaved by Christianity, and it was a tool that men used to keep women, you know, to suppress women. So anyway, I think, you know, revealing all of this, you can really see the narrative that we've been fed, and how when you start looking at it and realizing these pieces don't fit together. I think that's really part of what's motivated me, was just to help us understand as Christian women that this doesn't have the fruit that it needs to have if we're really going to be pursuing Christ and really trying to, change the culture around us, starting with our immediate family, that focusing on feminism is not going to be the means to get us to the place that we want to go. So I think that all of those pieces kind of came together, and it just felt like, no one's done this. We need to do this. It's needed, you know, desperately. And I'm so grateful to Sophia for having the courage to, you know, take it on and publish it. And I think it turned out to be a really amazing book, especially since you both read it. You know, you can tell how the cover fit into the whole story, and there were just so many pieces. Even the title felt very anointed, and the Holy Spirit was deeply, you know, passing off little seeds and mustard seeds, you know, as I was writing. It was really a pretty intense and very meaningful and spiritual experience.
1: You know, one thing, Carrie, Michelle and I both have college-aged children, for example, you know, and most mm-hmm. kids leave the nest. They go to Catholic schools. You mentioned University of Oregon. You know, they go off to these mm-hmm. schools and they take women's studies classes, right? And yeah, all of a sudden, right, they're thrown into these environments where these, mm-hmm. you know, you talked about first wave, second wave, I think third wave, you know, these different waves of feminism. And it's only presented as rainbows and, you know, mm-hmm. Goods. And so maybe in just a few words to that Catholic mom who, you know, how do, mm-hmm. what tools can we put in her tool chest as, you know, she's helping mm-hmm. that child or that 20-year-old that's listening to this interview that's like, yeah, something's off. You know, I think you're one of the first people to really critique this from a Catholic mm-hmm. Christian point of view. So thank you. Mm-hmm. And I'd love those comments.
3: Yeah, well, I mean, I think the first thing is obviously to read the book, because there's so much more in that I think people just need to absorb and start really reframing the way in which we've thought about feminism. And so I think that that's important. I think the other thing that is really important to do with Catholics is, and I've done this in the book as well, is bracket off that which John Paul II meant by what we refer to as John Paul's feminism or new feminism, and really understand that what he was trying to do was something almost diametrically opposed to what feminism was doing. Because I think that's been a dangerous way in which we've allowed feminism to sort of become wheat among chaff, because we've been very confused about what it means. So I think that figuring out, you know, what John Paul was doing was what he was trying to do was renew and restore womanhood by using the language of feminism. And this wasn't something that he just did with feminism. He did it with Marxism. He did it with Hobbes. It was kind of his thing was like, how do we pivot on this idea and make it our own? And that's what he was doing with feminism. And I think that there had been a hope at a certain point in the church that could have really solidified and become something much stronger. But unfortunately, it takes a lot of discipline, and it takes a lot of like understanding the philosophical roots and principles of what you're doing. And that just hasn't happened in the church. And so there's been this kind of corruption of it. So anyway, I think that's an important piece that, was really important for me to to lay that out in the book. And I did my due diligence and really tried to get to the heart of it, because, of course, I'm a huge fan of John Paul II. I've written a book with George Weigel on John Paul. I wrote my master's thesis on him and studied in Poland. You know, so it was important for me to really understand what he was doing and follow in his footsteps in a certain respect. But I think the big piece is really to understand what it means to be a woman and on a very basic level, what feminism has tried to extract from us is our womanhood and our motherhood. So if you look at, the last 60, 70 years of what's happened to women, well, first of all, they told us we didn't need husbands, and they told us we didn't need children. The home was taken away from us. And now it's our physical bodies that are being taken away from us through the trans movement. So it's this continued effort to really sterilize us and to make us into something we were never meant to be, partially through this idea of getting rid of motherhood. So we don't really even understand ourselves as mothers. And I don't just mean biologically. I mean in every aspect of our life. What we're meant to do is be life givers, whether we're in the workplace, we're in our homes, and within our families, or even in the convent. That's the call. I think the language has been really neutered. So I would invite every mother, who's worried about this to start engaging that in her own imagination, in her own life, and in her own language with her family, and as she teaches her daughters and as well as her sons, what womanhood really is. Because it feels like that's where the gap has been for all of us. Like, we're kind of grasping at straws, just like the rest of the culture. What does it mean to be a woman? And we have these amazing models and examples and, all the saints and all the writing that's been done on it in a way that offers so much richness in the church that I think we haven't, it's hard to find in other places. So really tapping into what the church has to offer on this is another great way to kind of like reclaim it in your own soul and in your own family and in your own community.
2: So, Carrie, I have a lot of little bookmarks. I try not to write in my books, but I've got all these little bookmarks with these great quotes. But toward the end, there is one that I really loved. And maybe if you can just comment on this, on the end of the chapter on ideological exit, you talked about women's lives aren't meant to be sterile abstractions to perform far-off mercies to strangers while insisting on a perfect division of home labor with our spouses. They're meant to be messy and sublime, varied and banal, heart-trending and elevating, awkward and awesome, textured and streamlined, contained and surrendered, all rooted in the concrete, tedious, and the everyday. And I just thought this, and you went on to talk about, it really means to be like a Catholic woman and listening to God in prayer and the full meaning of what our human heart longs for. So maybe just like, what is it that our human hearts long for as women that we're missing out when we're living as a feminist?
3: Yeah. So thanks so much for bringing up that that quote. I think that part of what that was responding to is just that we see this idea of sold in the culture of we're going to change the world, and this idea that somehow that change has to happen, through a government NGO, or it's going to happen in some faraway place. And it's going to have to happen often with people that we will never meet. And I think that, this is, I go through the history of that and actually show that this is, it's almost considered some kind of pathology. Like, it's something very unhealthy because it creates a kind of distance or unembodied kind of charity. When in fact, I think women are really called to a life, and if we really want to see change, it's going to happen on a local level. It's going to happen, in our bodies as we bear children. It's going to happen in hugs and snuggling and with our children, and also, the intimacy that we have with our husbands. It's going to happen on a very, and a lot of, deep proximity. And I think that's what the lie that we've bought into in the world today is that the transformation has to happen somehow removed from us by people that we will never meet. And yet the transformation that happens in other people as well as in ourselves is going to be through certainly the growth in virtues that are going to happen through the demands of what it means to be a woman and to love others. That's the secret, I think, that as Catholics, we certainly need to absorb. And is it always going to be, great joy? No, it's going to, there's going to be a lot of tedium, especially, I remember as a young mother just finally realizing, like, you know, I had this hope that the next week would be easier than this week, and it just never felt that way. And I finally realized, like, this is a feature, not a flaw. Like, all this selfishness is being rubbed out of me in a very dramatic way. So anyway, I think that's, you know, what we need to get back to. And I do think there is a desire in our hearts that is fascinating. You know, it is this desire to change the world. And I think it actually is something that we can see in Our Lady, because she does have the capacity to change the world because her will is so deeply united with God. So the key of going back to local and getting it right on, you know, and with those in our immediate proximity allows us the grace and the virtues and the habits to then be able to know God better and to know His will better. And then it can happen on a much bigger scale. But it has to start with the small and the humble, and then it can grow, you know, like a seed. But I think that desire is a uniquely female kind of desire that is embodied in Our Lady. You know, that's not to say that it doesn't have a masculine element of it. But I think it's there. It's just something that we haven't figured out how, you know, as a church, how to talk about this and how to develop that in a way that's really going to be fruitful instead of just confusing, because we've gotten so awash with this idea of what, you know, toxic empathy and a removed and then disembodied kind of compassion.
1: Well, one of the things I was thinking about when I was preparing for this interview, Carrie, is that, you know, it sounds like it's more than, you know, a bigger topic than should women work or should women...

0: when you compared what the religious communities and sisters had done in helping after slavery, you know, and some of the amazing schools and, and ways in which we built up this nation versus tearing down, you know, in the, especially those early waves of feminism. So maybe a few words as people might not understand, you know, that misunderstanding of this message. It's really, you know, it's not just Carrie's getting on a plane to go, you know, to a talk, right? Like it's this really beautiful vision that God has for us as women.
1: Yeah. No, I'm glad you asked that question because I think that's really the heart of it. You know, I'm not saying women have to do X or women have to do Y. That's the beauty of it is that God is the one who's the master of your life, who has a vision that you have the opportunity to be able to learn how to hear his heart in your own heart, and that's the space in which you get to move. So, but we have these examples, like you mentioned, of the amazing things that women have done. I think, you know, we live with this belief that women were never educated before feminism, and then you look at someone like Elizabeth Ann Seton, and you realize, you know, she started the first parochial school in the United States, and 100 years later, you had 3,500 parochial schools, mostly connected with parishes, and many of them were staffed exclusively by religious sisters. So this was actually not really a Catholic problem. It was very much, in many respects, and a lot of the things that feminism is responding to were because of distortions in Protestantism and especially Unitarianism, which is actually not, you know, I don't think you can even consider it Christian because it didn't believe in Christ. It only believes in God. There's no Trinity. You know, it's a very much an offshoot. So, I think that's fascinating. And then, of course, you have, obviously, even things like schools, orphanages, hospitals—all of those elements, you know, came from and through religious sisters and women, and the incredible care that women have a capacity to give to others, and to see and, you know, be able to see the needs of others. So, yeah, I think that those and all those women, of course, are working women. You know, there's a beauty in the kind of women, the kind of work that women do, and an abundance that can come from it. And so I think when we get too locked into the debates of what it is that we need to do, which we have in many respects, we really miss that question of what it is, you know, who it is that we're meant to become. And that's why I love this great quote from Edith Stein, where she says, you know, the world doesn't need what women do. The world needs what women are, or who women are. And once we understand that, then, you know, whole world opens up to a different kind of fruitfulness, because you're no longer like limited by the four walls of your home. You're suddenly realize the incredible work that you're doing raising children, in that home, or, you know, the work that you're doing in the workplace. Like, you can transform the workplace. We know well what happens when we get disordered women in the workplace. You know, people talk a lot about the dark triad now, you know, narcissism and whatnot. We know the damage that women can do in the negative. But I think that even more so, we can see the giftedness and the beauty and the good fruit that can happen when we have good women who really understand who it is and what it is that God is meant to do through their lives and in their unique relationships.
2: Thank you so much, Carrie. I think we could probably talk for several more hours on this topic, but
0: let's do it.
2: But for our listeners who want to find out more, where can they get your book, or do you have a website, or where can they get more information?
1: Yeah, so I have my carriegress.com is my blog where I have a lot of archived content. And then I have a daily Substack called theologyofhome.substack.com, or just theologyofhome.com will get you there as well. And that's certainly where I keep a lot of my updated content, and I do post a lot of articles that I think women are interested in, because I think this is an ongoing thing. I think we really need to help form women and help us, you know, get back that sense of wonder and what it means to really be a woman, instead of you know, this collapsed vision of kind of the female worker that we've been dealing with. So those are the best places to find me.
0: Wow, what a beautiful and amazing conversation we've been able to have, Carrie, and I just can't thank you enough for the amount of time and energy and really thought you're putting into this important topic as, again, you know, moms, grandmas, you know, women in the work field. This book actually is for everyone. That was one of the things I really appreciated about your approach. It's historical, and then it introduces and, you know, some of these flaws, major flaws, I will tell you, underline flaws. Mm-hmm. And so thank you. And we're going to go ahead and wrap up with a prayer, because I think that we could all pray that beautiful Hail Mary as we close in just a minute after. I just want to say that I'm Emily Jaminet. This is Michelle Fanley. We were so blessed to be here today with Carrie Gress as we talked about her latest book, Something Wicked: Why Feminism Can't Be Fused with Christianity. And we want to thank you for joining us, Inspired by Faith, and we hope you are blessed and inspired by this episode. To find out more about the Columbus Catholic Women's Conference or to register for any of our events, visit columbuscatholicwomen.com. And let's close with the Hail Mary. In the name of Father, Son, Holy Spirit, amen. Hail Mary, full of grace, the Lord is with thee. Blessed art thou amongst women, and blessed is the fruit of thy womb, Jesus.
2: Holy Mary, Mother of God, pray for us sinners, now and at the hour of our death. Amen.
0: Amen. Thank you.
3: 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I'm Ace McKay. Going to bow out for the rest of the weekend. Enjoy yours. And remember to let God define who you are. I'll see you again with Catholics Coast to Coast.
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5: This is Father Miguel. The month of May is dedicated to the Blessed Mother. Let us pray. Hail Mary, full of grace, the Lord is with thee. Blessed art thou among women, and blessed is the fruit of thy womb, Jesus. Holy Mary, Mother of God, pray for us sinners, now and at the hour of our death. Amen.
6: This is Franciscan Media's Saint of the Day for November 8th. Today we celebrate Blessed John Dunn Scotus. Born into a wealthy Scottish farming family in 1266, John entered the Franciscans at 15 and was ordained at 25. He immersed himself in studies at Oxford and Paris. Known for his brilliance and his humility, a rare and noteworthy combination, he distinguished himself at every turn. Dun Scotus became one of the most influential Franciscans and one of the greatest English-speaking philosophers and theologians of his age. An independent thinker, he appreciated the richness of traditions beyond the Franciscans. When the King of France tried to persuade John to side with him in a dispute with the Pope, Dun Scotus refused and was given 3 days to leave the country. After a brief stay in England, John returned to the University of Paris, where he taught and earned a doctorate degree. His explanation of the concept of Mary's Immaculate Conception, considered controversial at that time, was so convincing that the university adopted it as its official position. Assigned to the Franciscan school in Cologne, John died there in 1308 at age 43. He was beatified in 1993. There's more about the saints, along with inspiration and Catholic resources, at our website, saintoftheday.org. From Franciscan Media, this has been Saint of the Day.
7: This is your KLOJ weather forecast for Manhattan, Kansas. To all mothers today, happy Mother's Day. Cloudy, becoming mostly sunny, high 70 degrees, northeast wind 5 miles per hour. Tonight, mostly clear, low 45 degrees, calm wind. Monday, sunny, high 81 degrees, light southwest wind increasing to 5 to 10 miles per hour.
8: The current temperature, 70 degrees.
9: Hello and welcome to Catholic Bites, 60 seconds, where 2,000 years of faith and tradition are explained 1 minute at a time. This is Father Conrad Murphy of the Archdiocese of Washington, and today I'm going to tell a little story about Pope Pius IX and George Washington. Now, in 1857, Pope Pius IX went to the Pontifical North American College and dedicated it. And while he was there, he passed in front of a bust of George Washington that was standing in the hallway. And he turned to the bust, and he said to those around him, "This was a great man, the father of his country." And then the vice-rector who was standing next to them said, "Your Holiness, could I ask you a favor on behalf of the students?" And the Pope said, "In front of this august personage," pointing to the bust, "I can deny you nothing." And so the vice-rector asked for a day off from school for the next day for the students, and the Pope readily granted it. That's the end of my 60 Seconds. I'll catch you next time on Catholic Bites 60 Seconds.
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11: There's a story of a little boy whose dad was a preacher. Do you believe the little boy said to his dad that God is watching over us? His father said that he of course believed it. Then daddy, the little boy asked, "Why can't you sleep at night?" Good question, that. If you're overwhelmed with fear, guilt, and shame, you know why you can't sleep. Sometimes when I can't sleep, I remember that Jesus is the great forgiver and friend. That's better than Tylenol PM. Most of the time, I sleep better. Don't thank me. I was glad to help. I'm Steve Brown. You think about that. Share what you just heard with a friend. Go to youthinkaboutthat.com.
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13: As part of EWTN's remembrance of Mother Angelica, we're honored to bring you Mother's Series on Heaven. To introduce this episode, here is Deacon Bill Steltemeyer.
14: Hello, family, and welcome to another episode of Mother Angelica Live Classics. Tonight's topic is companionship in heaven. The humility in heaven is so great that no one looks down upon anyone else. We will see each other in God, and each one of us, there will be facets of God's perfections that are beautiful to behold. Each virtue or talent that our neighbor exhibits will add to the joy of our friendship, because we will find in each other new opportunities to praise God for his mercy and power in our regard. You know, I was with Mother Angelica when the shrine was being built. And Mother was walking around, looking up, just about finished, looking up. "Oh, this is beautiful. God, who built this?" "Oh, I did." Mother was so engrossed in the presence of the Lord that she forgot where she was or what she was doing. Now that's what I call loving Jesus. Now here's Mother Angelica, companionship in heaven.
15: Thank you, thank you, thank you. Well, we're here, really, truly, and we're going to talk on heaven. This is our fourth in the series, heaven. We're going to start in the name of the Trinity, where we start meaning there is one God, but there are three persons, and there is a Father and a Son and a Holy Spirit, and we're going to talk about heaven. Now, we've talked about the reality of heaven, we've talked about the joy of heaven, we've talked about work in heaven. And now we're going to talk about something that a lot of people are worried about. Companionship, friendship, and family in heaven. You know, I've had people call me since we started this series on heaven, and they say, "Mother, St. Paul says that eye has not seen, nor ear heard, nor has it even entered the heart of man what God has prepared for him. So how dare you get up there and talk about heaven?" I said, "That's why I'm doing it. Because nothing I say can ever compare to it. But but it's better than nothing. So everything I say, all the wondrous things I say of heaven, is just not even an image of what heaven's like. But it sure puts something else up here than you got. So if you come up with something better, tell the world. In the meantime, let's go and imagine. Let's use our imagination. The Lord didn't say we couldn't do it. He said even if you had the most wondrous thing you could think of, it is nowhere compared to heaven. You know what's so strange to me, kind of sad, is that so many give it up for so little. Drug yourself, you don't know whether you're existing. Get so drunk, you don't know where you are. You overdrink, overdrug, oversex, over everything. And you do, and you're willing to give up this marvelous place and all the joys within for hardly anything. Now that confuses me. So, we're going to start to talk about heaven. Because God is our life in heaven, we're going to have the most ideal friendships with everyone. And you see, I'm going to bring out tonight, God willing, why Jesus gave us this great commandment to love one another in the way he loves us. Because that's how you're going to do it in heaven. And why he asks us to forgive our enemies. Because you're going to live with that enemy in love and friendship forever. You've got to start here. Everyone, every single person, you're going to have that kind of friend. Maybe some of you haven't been as lucky as others. I've been very fortunate with having marvelous friends, many of them. And I value friendship. After Jesus and Mary, it's the only thing that keeps me up. And so begin to think now, if you would, what friendship means to you. Think of your best friend. What is a best friend? Well, there are best friends, and there are intimate friends. Those people that you can bear your soul to. I mean, too many people you can do that with. So if you're fortunate to have that kind of friend, you're really lucky. But many people, most people anyway, have a best friend. The one you can cry on your shoulders and accept you as you are. They accept you with all your faults and failings and imperfections. That kind of friendship that may be very deep and very loving and persevering, well, if you could imagine the best of that without having to put up and endure all the imperfections and all the misunderstandings and all the rest, everyone in heaven's going to be that way with you. In fact, the enemy that you have here, let's just say, for example, let me give you a picture, okay? Here is an enemy. And you hate him. And you feel you have every reason to hate him, and you will not forgive him. And here is the enemy, and you say, yes, Lord, I will forgive him. I will have mercy on him. I will forgive him. That enemy, if he makes all the right choices and gets to heaven, he will thank you for all eternity for your mercy and compassion, which helped him to get into heaven. Do you see what I'm trying to do? What the Lord is trying to do. And you know, the sad part, I think, is that one of the sad things we're going to find out is that sometime the person you hated made it and you didn't. Now that's going to be a clincher. Why? Because your hatred grew so bad and so much over years and years of resentment that the poor man may have been sorry, or woman, or whatever, not even knowing he hurt you that bad. And there he is singing the praises of God. And you're... And that's why our Lord is saying, forgive, forgive, forgive, forgive. Let me take care of all the rest. That's why it's so important that you follow those two things our Lord asks us to do. To love as he loves and to forgive as he forgives. Do you realize, my friend, you know, all these people who think they're going to die dead drunk and they're going to end up in the kingdom singing his praises. I got news for you, sweetheart. I got news for you. You're not ready. Why? Okay, I'll tell you when you're ready. If you can tell me right now that you love every single person in the way God loves him, you have forgiven all of your enemies from your heart, and you do God's will constantly, moment by moment, in perfect charity, bingo, you're in heaven. And if you die, you'll go straight up there. Don't give me that malarkey about you can do anything you want. And you're going to die in sin, and the Lord and the angels are going to carry you up to the bosom of Abraham. It isn't going to happen. Why? Because in heaven, friendship and companionship and family are total, total love. You see, in heaven, our friendship is not going to be determined by our social status. Say, well, my friendship isn't determined by social status. Oh, come on. Let's be honest, huh? I'll bet it is. You're climbing that little ladder that's full of rungs that got a lot of thorns on them. Yeah, you love the most famous person in town or the one that's the richest. You like to be seen with them. Yeah, we do. We do have friendships for social status or intellectual level. I remember when I was a kid in high school, I had a hard time in high school. I just worked hard for my F's. And I used to envy all those on the honor society. I used to think, wow, what it would be like to be on the honor society. And I would admire, and one time, I didn't have any friends in high school. I wasn't very friendly then. And I remember trying to make friends with the one who was president of the Honor Society. And I remember her definitely looking down on me and saying, who are you? And I said, nobody. So we do all these crazy things in our lifetime. We run after those who are smarter than we are, or have more education, or social status. We waste a lot of time, which means our friendship with them is a little bit false and sometimes very selfish. But in heaven, that's all going to be gone. Can you imagine that? We will not all have the same degree of glory in heaven. But we'll all be happy. Now, that's a hard thing to understand, isn't it? It's hard to admit that somebody knows more than you do, or has a better idea than you do, or is more wealthy than you are. It's just hard for us to admit these little things that people are. I told my sister the other day, look, you can be assured there is someone in the world who loves God a lot more than you do. Say, well, what kind of advice is that? What's good? Because it keeps us humble and says, Lord, I want to love you as much as I can, even if the whole world loves you more than I do. Because our love many times is selfish. And so, because of that, our degree of glory, let's say this, okay? You know what St. Paul says? He said, if you put up straw, you're going to get straw up there. If you send up wood, or jewels, or gold, or silver, that's what you're going to find. See? So if you only give God this much love, and you accept him at the hour of death, at your mansion, you'll be happy. Why? Because that's your capacity. If I had a thimble here, and I had a lot of water in that thimble, it's a perfectly happy thimble. Because it's full. And if I had a bigger glass, a quart jar or a gallon, and it's filled, it would be perfectly content. And the gallon jar is not looking at the little thimble or vice versa. They're both perfectly content. So this little dot and this big circle are talking to each other and loving each other because they're loving as God loves. And this little dot will rejoice to see, wow, how great you are. But see, in heaven right now, we don't do that. We envy. We envy our neighbor. We're jealous. We think that somehow what he has is taken something away from me. And so we get angry. We don't want people to have more or know more. And so all of these things that fill our hearts and fill our minds, oh, that's all going to be gone. And that's, you see where your friendship in heaven is?

You are going to be united with every great mind in heaven. And the marvelous thing is, you're going to understand what they're saying. That's the marvel of it all. You know, today I have a hard time reading books because I don't even understand the chapter headings. They're just over my head. I just read scripture. But in heaven, I'll be able to talk to St. Augustine and Thomas Aquinas and ask him some questions I wanted to know for a long time. And not only will he talk to me, but he will speak to me as a best friend. Now, I can see Augustine and I just gone in some corner sometime and just talking about the glory of the Lord. Another thing is, we're going to see each other in God. We don't see each other in God today. See, what do you see when you see your neighbor? What do you see? You see this veneer. And you see all the imperfections and all the little temper tantrums and all the impatience and all the sensitivities. And they grind on you. You never get deep inside of anyone. Never. You get this stuff all over you. You never get deep inside of anyone. It's always a kind of, well, facade. You love what you think is there, but you don't know what's there. Remember I told you one time, the story in the old days, maybe 10th, 11th century. A brother died that had great reputation for holiness, and a prostitute died on the same day. So they dumped the prostitute in a grave and buried her and forgot about it. And amid much adulation and praise, they buried the brother. And that night, the abbot had a vision. The brother was in purgatory, going to be there a long time. And the prostitute went to heaven. You say, oh, wait a minute. Are you saying I could be a prostitute and go straight to heaven? No, no, no. But you can't judge because the prostitute suddenly realized in her illness and her sickness what a terrible, terrible life she lived. And she was sorry, not for any punishment she would receive, not for any suffering, but only that she offended God so much she didn't know. And she was so sorry. She made what we call a perfect act of love. The brother, they found out, his holiness was skin deep. He did so many things to be seen by men. And that's why our Lord has asked us not to judge. But in heaven, every talent and every virtue that you have practiced will be seen and enjoyed with no jealousy. See, when I see you in heaven, I hope we see each other. We will know by how we look and what we wear exactly what virtues we excelled in. Because they will all have meaning. They will all be symbolic of your mission, your talents, your virtue, your love for God. And the most marvelous thing is that as you look at people you wondered about, as you looked at your children that you worried about, you will see how God brought good out of everything.

0: That's, and you were rejoiced. You see, right now, we look at the surface and we get angry. We get angry with men, with ourselves, with our family, and with God. And so again, we do not take the scriptures that Jesus gave us and we don't put it all together. Say, well, Lord, I don't understand now. This seems so unfair, so unjust, so terrible. But I trust you, Lord. I know you will bring good out of this horrible mess I'm in. But there, my friends, you won't have all this struggle. Immediately, you're going to see why. The great why. You and I have asked that question a million times. Why, Lord? And I've told you this before, but I think it bears repeating because it affected my life. One day I was very upset, very on the brink. We were on the brink of disaster as far as the network's concerned. It looked like the whole thing was going down. And I knew, you know, that maybe I messed it up, or maybe I didn't do the right thing or make the right decisions. And I ran into the chapel before the Blessed Sacrament exposed on our altar. And I looked at the Lord and I said, Lord, I knew I couldn't do it. You knew I couldn't do it. Why me? And then, suddenly, there was that gentle voice that said, yes, and why me? I've never said that again. But in heaven, my friends, we will know the great why. And we will praise God for the very thing that happened in our lives. We'll look at them like treasures. Do you ever want to go treasure hunting, huh? That's what we're going to do in heaven. We're going from person to person, the things of people we knew and the people we didn't know. We're going to look at each other in all the different types of beauty and color and light. And we're going to say, wow, how great God was in your life. At the Transfiguration in Mark 9, it said Jesus, his clothes became dazzlingly white, whiter than any earthly bleach could make. Okay, we'll go down over here into Mark, let's see, 12th chapter of Mark. And we're going to explain this in just a minute, but the people, you know, wondered about the resurrection. And our Lord said to them, is this not the reason you go wrong? That you understand neither the scriptures nor the power of God. And I wonder today if you and I understand the scriptures or the power of God. We limit God. We have little bitty gods. And these little bitty gods are made to our image. No, my friend, you've got the whole thing turned around. You are made to his image. He is Lord. He is sovereign. You obey him. He does not obey you. And so, as we go along, we must listen to the sovereign Lord. And he says here, when they are in heaven, they do not marry. They are like the angels. A whole new kind of life. I want you to go to the book of Revelations. We get to the third chapter. Again, we talked about, he's talking here in verse 3 and 4 and 5, he's talking about, we just said that you're going to be able to know that person and their virtue and their life by what they wear. Here it says, those who prove victorious will be dressed in white robes. I shall not blot their names out of the book of life, but acknowledge their names in the presence of my Father. Can you imagine yourself in this fantastic garment and you're going up to the throne of God, the almighty, powerful God, and Jesus stands on your side and he says, Father, here is Mary Smith. And it rings through heaven, rings with power. And the angels rejoice. It's like a big celebration after a general comes home from a victory in a war. The war against evil. You made it. Can you imagine that? All of you who feel so unknown, unwanted, lonely. Hey, hang in there. It's worth it. Let's go another little bit here. I just want to prove something. You don't think I'm wacko. In the book of Revelation 7th chapter, again, we're talking about them being dressed in white robes. Why did everybody run around heaven dressed in white robes? Oh, I don't think so. We're just talking about those who are persecuted, pure of heart. Over here in 14th chapter, it said they're in front of the throne. Imagine this now. They were singing a new hymn. A hymn that could only be learned by the 144,000. Now that don't count 144,000. That's an expression, a symbol of millions and millions and millions, unlimited amount of people. It says these are the ones who kept their virginity and have not been defiled. Special song, special place. Okay, over here in Book of Revelations 18th chapter. The reign of the Lord God, it says, has begun. Isn't that thrilling? Let us be glad and give him praise, because this is the time for the marriage of the Lamb. And they shall be dressed in dazzling white for their good deeds. It's Revelation 19:8. How do you like that, huh? Chapter 19:8. So, now we got all the clothes out of the way. Let's go back to heaven. Why it's very difficult for us to imagine everybody loving one another. There's so much hate in the world. There's no rash judgment in heaven. Can you imagine what that would mean? You know, it's amazing. No pride, no misunderstanding in heaven. There's nobody going to misunderstand.
1: This is Franciscan Media's Saint of the Day for November 8th. Today we celebrate Blessed John Duns Scotus. Born into a wealthy Scottish farming family in 1266, John entered the Franciscans at 15 and was ordained at 25. He immersed himself in studies at Oxford and Paris. Known for his brilliance and his humility, a rare and noteworthy combination, he distinguished himself at every turn. Duns Scotus became one of the most influential Franciscans and one of the greatest English-speaking philosophers and theologians of his age. An independent thinker, he appreciated the richness of traditions beyond the Franciscans. When the King of France tried to persuade John to side with him in a dispute with the Pope, Duns Scotus refused and was given 3 days to leave the country. After a brief stay in England, John returned to the University of Paris, where he taught and earned a doctorate degree. His explanation of the concept of Mary's Immaculate Conception, considered controversial at that time, was so convincing that the university adopted it as its official position. Assigned to the Franciscan school in Cologne, John died there in 1308 at age 43. He was beatified in 1993. There's more about the saints, along with inspiration and Catholic resources, at our website, saintoftheday.org. From Franciscan Media, this has been Saint of the Day.
2: This is your KLOJ weather forecast for Manhattan, Kansas. To all mothers today, happy Mother's Day. Cloudy, becoming mostly sunny, high 70 degrees, northeast wind 5 miles per hour. Tonight, mostly clear, low 45 degrees, calm wind. Monday, sunny, high 81 degrees, light southwest wind increasing to 5 to 10 miles per hour.
3: The current temperature, 70 degrees.
0: Has asked us to love as he loves on earth. As soon as that person stops giving or stops anything that feeds our selfish human nature, then we just want to knock them right out of the box. It happens with wives, husbands, children, grandparents. Why? Because we don't love like God loves. But in heaven, we will really see the people we loved on earth and those we didn't. And we will see that down deep in that person's heart that I thought was so wonderful, there may have been terrible evil and rejection of God. So you will not be less happy in heaven if someone you knew is not there. Because you will love as God loves. And you will know that that person on his own, with his own or her own free will, turned away. And said, I don't want to be with you. I don't want to be in your kingdom. You see, I know that's a little hard for you to take. Because I'm sure you love someone very deeply. And that person that you love deeply will, without question, hopefully, be with you in the kingdom. There's no question of that. I don't want you to go around thinking, oh, Mother said everybody I love won't be in the kingdom. I didn't say that. Don't put words in my mouth. I'm saying that is a question you and I must face here. But our love being selfish in many instances, we only love what we receive or what is given. It's very difficult for us to love as God loves, because I got to love the whole person just as he or she is, with all their failings and weaknesses and imperfections. And sometimes life on earth becomes unbearable. That doesn't mean if someone you love dearly and lived a holy life and you know is with God in his kingdom and you miss him, that's okay. I miss my mother yet. Been 3 years. But that's okay. So we're not talking about love disappearing. It is purified. God's love is pure. And your love will be pure in heaven. Because you'll be loving with the same love that God loved. See, sometimes we'll just say, here's God and here's me. And I love a lot of people. Okay? But if I'm selfish, then I only love them because I keep bringing them in like this. You see, I bring them in. It's like a little flower. Well, not really. So I bring all of these people in here, and then suddenly one of them doesn't please me, and so I just push him out here, and he's all by himself. Or I don't like this one anymore, so I push them out, and they're by themselves. But see, God keeps all these people around him, no matter what. And he holds them tight. And they can never get away unless they themselves push through with great force. God holds them tight all their lives unless they themselves push through and go another way. It's just the opposite. See, the person pushes through away from God. Many times when we love, we keep them in, not for love so much as they please us. And then when they don't please us, we get rid of them. See, God's love is pure. Now, pure has nothing to do with sex. It has purity. We're talking about without any imperfection. See, because pride now is what makes us makes us choose ourself over God. We choose self over God. In heaven, you won't. But we have to understand that both here and in heaven, God has eternal enemies. They hate him with a vengeance. So our love for someone on earth so often being based on the fact that we love less and we love imperfect. In heaven, though, we shall love perfectly. And we won't be upset over the fact that we think these people have all these talents and all this. Did you ever love someone very deeply? And then one day you found out you thought they loved you, but they didn't. Could be a wife, could be a husband, could be a friend. And that's what happened to Jesus. See, he had 12 apostles. And one turned around and said, I don't love you. You're expendable. So he betrayed him. So it's the worst pain in the world to love someone for a long time and suddenly find out one day they didn't love you at all. It was all fake. But in heaven, it'll never happen to you. Because your love and their love is based on God. It's like a giant funnel. Like a giant funnel. And all this love keeps coming down into all of these people here. And they just go around and around and around and around. And all of these people are constantly being fed from the same stream. It's like a giant river. And this is why the new commandment is so important on earth, because I got to begin my heaven here. I must prepare for heaven here. I must be a friend, a companion. I must be an image of Jesus to everyone. Now, a lot of people say, well, I know the members of my family. Of course you will. Why do you think you get amnesia when you die? Your memory is part of your soul. Your memory and intellect and will is your soul operating through a brain. The fact that your brain dies, your soul lives on. You've got the same memory, only enhanced. You're not going to remember all your sins and all your weaknesses, but you are going to remember people. They'll look different. I don't look the way I did when I was that big. I hope not. And I won't look 20, 30 years from now, if I live that long, as I do now. I always feel, this is my own personal opinion, so don't quote me, it had nothing to do with theology or revelation or anything. I personally feel that everybody in heaven is going to look like the Lord did when he died, 33, young. If a baby dies, he's not going to be a baby all in heaven. And some people that you knew, for example, all of you women who have miscarriages, some of you women who've had abortions and are very repentant and sorry, you've made up for your sin. You're going to see a nice, beautiful young man or young woman there. And all the hurt will be gone. All of you who lost children when they were very young, or you, those of you who have lost parents and grandparents when they're 90, 95, 100, all old and wrinkly and bent over, in heaven. You'll know them immediately. Why? There's an affinity. Love, it speaks. Love recognizes. You'll say, "Oh, you're so beautiful. What a change there is in you." You know, all of you parents, you have a lot to suffer today. Some of you are treated so coldly, rude, mean sometimes by your children. And vice versa. Some of you kids just are treated terribly by your parents. Abused, mistreated. Terrible things happen today. Well, if at death you've had the grace to repent and say you're sorry, been purified, you'll see each other again. All the coldness will be gone, and all the loneliness will be gone, and everything that just kept pulling you apart. See, that's why you need to have hope. Those parents whose children are on drugs and they just seem to be going down, down, down, down, don't ever lose hope, don't ever lose trust in God, don't ever stop praying for all mankind. Because one prayer can do wondrous things. And in heaven we'll know, why does God permit this and why does he permit that? So you recognize, I'm convinced, I think I told you during one of these series, how my grandfather was probably Our Lady. I think it was Our Lady, or perhaps his mother and father. His mother and father came for him, or whoever it was. Two people came for him, we know. Didn't want to go the first time, but he went cheerfully the second time they called. Last week I told you how my mother saw my father. Wasn't too happy the first time. But then she said, "You look so beautiful." You see, as we talk about heaven, you know, some of you may be wondering, well, what's the difference between educated imagination and a kind of wild speculation? The difference, my friends, is that you can never be too wild when you talk about heaven. As long as you're talking about it on that spiritual level, you can never imagine heaven. Never. And what I'm saying to you during these series is, you can get out of the scriptures, you can get out of St. Thomas Aquinas, you can get out of many of the saints like Don Bosco, who saw parts of the kingdom, and get from Jesus. Let me tell you something. If the Son of God came down and died this horrible, terrible death, it must be a wondrous place to go. If your eye has not seen anything like it, and your ear has not heard, and it has not entered into your little mind, then nothing you can imagine will ever come close. You say, well, why should we at all? We need hope, my friends. Why are we afraid to die? Because our faith is weak in what is to come. You know, I get so sick and tired of people saying, we're talking about the unknown, the invisible. How can you say that? And read this book. How can you say that? And look at this man, God man, huh? Do you think this was comfortable? You've got to ask yourself a question this Lent. Why was he scourged, crowned with thorns? Do you realize what it meant to be crowned with thorns? How the blood must have just ran down his face. Do you remember? Do you realize that to carry a cross the way he did, he must have fallen 2, 3, 4, 5 times? Flat on his face. Did you ever fall flat on your face? with a burden on your back? You ever been scourged an unlimited amount of times? Betrayed by your friends? Having to look at your mother in that pitiful condition? Have someone force you to carry a cross? Be nailed right here, the worst place in the world. Surgeons say when they hung up arms of dead people and they hit this nerve, it's enough to make you go mad. The pain is so great. Why would the Son of God, eternal Word, the image of the Father, go through all of that? For what? Oh, my friend, it's because we don't desire heaven. And why don't we desire heaven? Because we never think about it. We misuse Paul's magnificent verse about not hearing or seeing or knowing. We just blank it out of our minds. And as a result, we're afraid to die. We have no concept of why we suffer on earth. We have no concept of what is going to come. We live in the dark, in the darkness. I don't think God wants us. I think He gave us enough information to want a desire to be there, to want a desire to be with God, to never have all these shackles with which we rise in the morning and go to bed with at night. The difficulty we have to love much. The times we try and fail. My friends, you've got to think of heaven. And what I've told you tonight is not wild. It's being like God, compassionate, loving, filled with hope. Why did the first Christians, why did they sing songs when they saw these huge lions? Huge, coming after them. They weren't all preserved either. They were chewed up in front of thousands of people who just looked at them and rejoiced, getting tangled up here, rejoiced over these people being eaten up by lions. How could they go into this arena singing songs unless? How could Saint Stephen, being stoned to death, he looked up and he said, "I see the Son of God on the right hand of the Father." And he rejoiced when they started stoning him. He could care less. How can you bear your cross? How can you bear the loneliness in that apartment, in that house that you live in? Your husband is dead. Your children don't care. How do you bear that loneliness if you don't know there is a heaven that's so wonderful? How can you bear this day of fear and peril? How can you listen to the news and not have that hope of something better to come, that Jesus came and lived and died for and rose from the dead? How can you bear the tragedies that are happening in homes today? How can you bear that burden of constant pain without that hope for heaven? You and I firmly believe that some of us are not going to go to purgatory for our sins as much as our lack of appreciation for what He did for us, our lack of desire for heaven, to be in that place where you can no longer offend God, to be in that place where you never have to worry about whether you're going to make it or not, to be in a place where you can see those that you loved and those you didn't love with equal love. To see the wonders of the kingdom. Do you think for 1 minute? This is another thing that gets me. We don't use our heads. We don't use any logic. We got a lot of book knowledge, but no common sense. Are you under the impression that this tiny dot in the middle of the universe is the only beauty God ever made? You gotta be kidding. And it's all passing. The waterfalls and the mountains. The smile of a child. The beauty and wisdom of age. The glory of a sunrise. The quiet of a sunset. The exhilaration of a rainbow after a good hard rain. The beauty of lightning and the softness of snow. The power of the wind and the gentleness of a breeze. The beauty of the sun as it kind of peekaboos through the clouds. You imagine, my friends, that that's all there is? I mean, you think that's it? You know what that is? It's like the Lord passed by and the fringe of his garment touched the earth. Touched the earth, and suddenly there were trees and fruit and people and mountains and hills. The most important thing, there was love. That's nothing compared to what is to come. Well, we're about through with our fourth talk on heaven. I hope that you have a great desire to be there, and that somehow all your sufferings and pains are worth it. That you can look at life head on with a smile, because you have a great God who loves you so much. And I think in order to be sure that all of us have the right dispositions when we die, we need to constantly ask God for his mercy. Please ask God for his mercy on all mankind, on yourself, on your families. That's why, why don't you write for this little booklet? It's the Mercy Chaplets, Devotion to the Divine Mercy of God. I think it's one of the most needed prayers in the world today. And after the show tonight, you can join us in this beautiful litany and beautiful rosary of prayers and the rosary offered for those who are homeless from all the floods and snowstorms and whatever is going on in the world, violence and terrorism and hatred and abortions, all of it, the whole mess. Can all be in the heart of Jesus. So write to me, huh? Write to Mother Angelica, Irondale, Alabama, 35210. And we will send you this leaflet. I love you. I hope you have a very happy weekend. I hope that when you go to Mass on Sundays, that you'll say to the Blessed Sacrament, I love you. I want to keep you company here in all the churches in the world, or you're alone, because one day you and I shall be together in your kingdom. And you will call me by name, and you will announce my coming to the Father in his throne, and all the angels will rejoice, and you will serve me a table. We shall walk through the halls and the meadows of heaven together, you and I. And then I shall understand the length and the breadth, the height and the depth of your love for me. See you next Tuesday. Bye now.
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5: May is the month dedicated to the Blessed Mother. 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
10: What happened when you received confirmation? What did God do for you when you were confirmed? Though the ritual has developed, the sacrament's the same, as we find out in the Acts of the Apostles. And the Spirit still comes with power into our lives. Find out more next on Breaking the Bread. Jesus will not leave us alone. He won't make us children of God in baptism only to leave us orphans, as He assures us in this week's Gospel. He asks the Father to send the Paraclete, to give us the Spirit, to dwell with us and to keep us united in the life that He shares with the Father and with us. We see the promised gift of His Spirit being conferred in our first reading. The scene from Acts apparently depicts a primitive confirmation rite. Philip, one of the first deacons, proclaims the gospel in
11: Hello and welcome to Catholic Bites 60 Seconds. I'm Father Alex Scott from the Archdiocese of Washington, and today I'm going to talk to you about the one word in Genesis that tells us more than any other about who we are. Genesis 1:26 has God saying, "Let us make man in our own image." Why "let us" instead of "let me"? Is God suggesting that He had some sort of help with the creation process? As Catholics, we've interpreted this peculiar verse to mean that God is speaking in the name of the Trinity. That is, the Trinity, Father, Son, and Holy Spirit, creates man in its own image. This means that as human beings, we are made not just in the image of the one perfect God, but of the triune God, in constant loving communion with Himself. By our very nature, we are made to be in loving communion, just as the God who created us. So, remarkably, one of the most divine things we can do as human beings is to love God and to love our neighbors. That's it for this dignified episode of Catholic Bites 60 Seconds. I'll hope to see you next time.
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15: 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But really, most of the time, we should focus on how we can do something small for God. 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
16: 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Jesus, Light of the Spirit, bringing the gospel to light.
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0: Now we're getting to the bottom of everything.
17: It's time for Mother Angelica.
0: I mean, that's awesome.
17: Answering the call.
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0: This world is no place for Catholic chickens.
18: Answering the call.
0: You call that a failure? I call it a great success.
17: Here's Father Joseph and Doug Keck.
8: I am Doug Keck, and I'm joined by my co-host, Father Joseph Mary Wolf, for another exciting edition of Mother Angelica Answering the Call, the program that features the best of Mother's live show questions from viewers over the years and her powerful, insightful responses. And, of course, adding his own powerful insights, we have Father Joseph. Great to see you, Father.
19: You too. And it's interesting, too, the variety of callers that would call in, from 6 years old to older people and those who are involved in emergency room work and so many different careers. And they're looking to Mother for a little bit of insight into their own situations.
8: Right. The topics, we've got prayer for those who work with tragedy, discovering purgatory in the Bible, and go to Mary. But first up, prayer for my mother. It's kind of interesting because Mom's not there.
19: Yeah. And she's talking about how she really liked that early rosary that we produced back in 1990.
8: This sounds familiar. Why did you change the rosary?
19: 1985. I was actually on that shoot, which was south of Birmingham, and most of our viewers are.
8: That's with the little girl and
19: with the little
8: kind of
19: girl
8: the
19: out
8: kind
19: in
8: of,
19: the fields,
8: yeah, right,
19: and
8: right.
19: And it's a beautiful little rosary,
8: right?
19: And so that ran for many years. Of course, we had the Holy Land Rosary, and the little girl here says, well, yeah, I kind of like it.
8: That's kind of the Father Mitch Rosary.
19: That was the Father Mitch Rosary. And we've had a variety, obviously, which is good. Variety is always good, and people connect with different things. We have so many sacred images that we use to help enhance people praying the rosary.
8: Absolutely. And it took Mother a little while to realize what this little girl's real issues were as far as her mom, because she wanted to pray for her mom. She was trying to figure out, well, what's wrong with your mom? And her mom is gone, right?
19: And I often say, as Mother says in this segment as well, that God fills in the gaps. So Mother brings out that your mother, in a very deep way and rich way, is the Blessed Virgin Mary. And so praying the rosary is going to give you connection with that mother that you need, even if your own mother is absent at this time.
8: Right, and she talks about that that idea, and you think to yourself, even though Mother had her mother as a child of divorce, how many times she probably went to Our Lady for comfort.
19: And she did. They had that beautiful statue of Our Lady of Sorrows in the parish, St. Anthony's, where Mother Angelica was a parishioner. And I'm sure our Blessed Mother's sorrows gave her comfort in her own sorrows and her own family life.
8: Right, and I think that's always important for us to remember, that Our Lady, was pierced. And those great sorrows of losing her son and all those other sufferings. But she carried forward because this is what our Lord wanted, right?
19: She was immaculately conceived, but she was not without sorrow. And yet she faced that sorrow with great faith, which is what you and I are called to do as well.
8: Absolutely. Let's see what Mother has to say. Prayer for my mother.
0: We have a call from our audience, and I don't want to miss them. Hello?
20: Hi.
0: Hi.
20: Mother Angelica?
0: Yeah, where are you from?
20: Tonawanda, New York.
0: And how old are you?
20: Six.
0: You're
20: And my grandma has written to you a lot of times.
0: Her what?
20: What?
0: Would you... What? I said what? I would say, your grandmother... Has written to you?
20: No, to you.
0: To me?
20: Mm-hmm.
0: Okay, what did she say? She's written to me a lot of times, right?
20: Yep.
0: And what did she say?
20: I don't know what she said.
0: Well, I bet you she said some wonderful things about you.
20: And they want to tell you something else.
0: Okay.
20: It's about the rosary. They keep changing them from one rosary to the next. And every time, now the little girl one isn't on anymore. The rosary with the little girl.
0: Well, I'll tell you, the little girl kind of wore out. You know this?